0: Shakespeare's Henry is actually a monster, and it's all about the manufacturing of patriotic propaganda. The other problem with Henry V, of course, is that, it's about the death of comedy, among other things, you know, Falstaff dies and all that stuff. Now, I'm a firm believer in the wise words of Michael Flanders, who once said, the purpose of satire is to strip away the comforting veneer of cosy truth and illusion, and our job, as I see it, is to put it back again. So feeding the comic spirit back into Henry V sounded like a brilliant idea. But yeah, it's all written in modern English. Also, I wanted more convincing French folks, but it's a book with a surprisingly modern take on things, which is that when the world around you is going noisily mad, what smart people do is, can we keep our heads down here? So the village of East Wittering, which actually really is a place in East Sussex or West Sussex or something, I got it out of Douglas Adams's Meaning of Life. The village of East Wittering and the county of Vinaigre, which is, of course, vinegar, it's the only area of Champagne where the wine tastes terrible, so they have to make more wine out of plums instead. But Robert Rossignol, the Count of Vinaigre, and the parish priest and the village alchemist of East Wittering are both engaged in the same thing. They're both dragged off to war, but they're attempting to keep havens of sanity in a crazy world. And that, look, there's lots of jokes in this book. And for your listeners, there's lots of music in it because I am a lifelong musician. I write music, classical music, which will make people laugh. I'm not a great composer. I never will be, but I know that. That's fine. But I'm competent enough at music to have performed and or had performed a number of crazy things. And they're all mentioned in it. For instance, the 8-minute ring cycle when I did that. Oh, yes, for harp and, well, the visiting German graph says, oh, for harp and chicken noises, but I put in a bass shawm part as well.
1: It does have chuckles on most pages, and the one I especially liked was the description of cider as a brew that had the kick of a shire horse with toothache. That's a really evocative image.
0: Thank you.
1: Now, one of your main characters is the village alchemist, and in all seriousness, he was an important figure in medieval life, wasn't he?
0: Yes, absolutely. Natural philosophy, as they referred to it, it was like, look, this is important stuff. Medicine was unfortunately was too Greekified. It was like, look, the Greeks did a wonderful start with these things, but a very intelligent alchemist, especially one who reads the works of Roger Bacon, as Josiah does, is going to think, we need to see what works. But, the book is about feeding the comic spirit back into the things, because a lot of the things Shakespeare found amusing, we don't. Modern audiences think, look, jokes about bodily functions and things, it's like, yeah, you know what, it doesn't wear well. So, for instance, Crabbe, who one of the many Shakespeare plays I pillaged for this, was Is Love's Labour's Lost. Crabbe does something awful to a lady's dress, and I thought, no, for modern readers, no, Crabbe, we need something better for Crabbe. So Crabbe is a lovely character, and my playwright, Will Breakspear, Breakspear, of course, was the name of the only English Pope, Adrian IV. So Will Breakspear says at one point quite near the end, and my matchless verse was upstaged by a dog. But anyway, Master Painter, the theatrical entrepreneur, says, look, take your laughs where you can get them. We made a lot of money tonight. It's fine. So young Will goes, oh, okay. I like my version of Crabbe rather better than Shakespeare's.
1: Well, you have a
0: taste in humour change.
1: You have a touching dedication which reads in part to my late beloved Kerry Greenwood, who taught me how to write proper novels. Well, I can say you've done Kerry proud because you seem to be a born writer. Did Kerry help you develop that skill? It was obviously always there.
0: Oh, she did. Absolutely. As far as I'm concerned, Kerry was the best novelist Australia has produced. But her first published book was her 17th novel. Now, I've got about 10 unpublished ones. But she showed me how to do it. It's like, look, you need...

0: that your it must be driven by your characters. If your story seems to be going off away from where you thought it was going, follow the characters. Let it, you know, it's a thing we learned from Turgenev. But yes, oh, look, I could not have done this without Gary's exemplar. And she said, look, with all my unpublished ones, she said, look, you're doing fine, but you're not there yet. And I'd look at her and say, yeah, I know, you're right.
1: I think you're there now. And talking of Kerry, we'll talk to you later in the year when Kerry's final book that you had a hand in the Corinna Chapman series comes out. But in the meantime, there's such joy in Harry the Fifth. Congratulations, David.
0: Thank you.
2: And Julie Horton was speaking with author David Gregg, whose novel Harry the Fifth has just been published by Clandestine Press. 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

0: That sounded suspiciously like Pretty Baby to me, but it was actually Riffifi. I think the theme music from the very famous French film, and that was by Michel-Philippe Gérard, with the accordion orchestra conducted by Fred Hector. And we're in Paris, Riffifi-wise, because our next interview is with an author whose book is set in Paris. Catherine de Saint-Phal was born in London, spent her first years in Sussex, England, and lived in Paris and the south of France. She moved to Melbourne in 2003 and lives in Brunswick, and she's had 6 books published in France, and her latest novel, The Hurt, is her 5th book with Transit Lounge. And earlier I spoke with Catherine de Saint-Phal about what I think is a remarkable book. Catherine, welcome to Arts Weekly. Thank you for joining us.
1: Thank you, Nick. Thank you for having me.
0: I really, really enjoyed The Hurt. I think it's a beautifully written work, which is kind of rare these days because language is never, doesn't seem to always be the most important thing an author thinks of. But you said somewhere that you felt compelled to write this book. Is that so?
1: Yes. As I say in the introduction, something happened to me and I had to deal with it. And you know, like you're carrying a heavy package, you don't know, you have to deal with it, you have to unpack it and put it away. And I always do it that way. I write about things, but I've never written about something personal, so personal before. So I switched all the times around and suddenly my life appeared, you know, like a merry-go-round. Mm. That's the way I can say it.
0: Yes.
1: So I don't know.
0: Did it just reveal itself to you? Or did it just speak to you?
1: It's just like you're scrolling around in the dark, you know, and you're scrambling around like a mole, and you're just looking for the light, and little by little you find your way or you get lost. And when you get completely lost, then you find your way.
0: The Hurt is so fluid, and it's the story of Catherine. Is it your story?
1: Yes, it is. Mm. It is very personal. It is my story, but with times and characters switched around so that nothing can be offend anyone, you know? Mm. But it is exactly what happened to me.
0: It's in different times. She's Catherine. It's set in Paris, and it's beautifully observed. I mean, my brief visits to Paris, I can see the depiction of the trees, the gravelled walks. It comes across so beautifully. But the actual story about Catherine herself, do you have a way that you like to describe it? Because it is about a journey that she's sort of late, almost post-adolescent, really.
1: Yes.
0: She's on a journey, it seems to me, in this book. How would you describe this journey?
1: I don't really know how to describe it. I said it in the book. I think I suppose it's a journey out of... My parents wove a world of a feudal world, really. They were from another time. They were much older than me. They were very much in love. They spoke all the time of... you know, flat-footed Bertha and, you know, Napoleon and César and Constantine and all the Greek gods and Aphrodite, Vestal Virgin. And it was such a mess and a delightful mess, I might say. I mean, they had their dark sides, of course, as we all do, but they were fun. But they were so fun that I didn't have much room to find my way. And then I was hurtled into life. And I had to manage on my four paws, as the French say, à quatre pattes, on my four paws, you know, on my hands and knees to find my way. And I suppose that's the story of how I found my way by losing it very badly and then kind of realizing what had happened and learning from it, I suppose. Yeah. I've got a very dear friend who said that you learn happiness, you learn freedom the hard way, you know. But she says it better than that, actually.
0: Yes. Well, you deliver that in a beautiful story. Yes.
1: Sorry. Go on.
0: You deliver that beautifully in the story of Catherine going to school, feeling isolated, and there's a point in the novel where you say, since my very first memory of the white bars on my cot, I had always felt a guest, a visitor. And this is when you're actually in your father's car, where you finally feel safe. So the world itself seems like an unsafe place, but there are certain people in this world who are points of safety or points of contact. You feel like a gypsy often in this book.
1: Yes, yes, I do.

0: I didn't fit anywhere, you know, not in my mother's family or my father's family, and less of all at school or at the university they tried to put me in, which didn't work out. And I didn't fit because I was too much part of them and their hearts. They were lovely human beings, really.
1: And you've written about them, but this is the first time you've written about yourself. And I think I described, probably being a bit pretentious of me, but described it, the book, as a bit of a Proustian odyssey, because it is like an odyssey. You encounter, as a Catherine, you encounter obstacles, you encounter difficulties. It's, you're always seeking your way home and not really finding it. In fact, at the end, really, you find your home with a homeless man, Malone, a very interesting Irish name.
0: Yeah, he was lovely. He was the nicest person, really. Oh, just to think of him, he was so kind. He was my friend. I knew him for years. I used to go to that church and sit next to him. He's dead now. Malone.
1: Yeah. I would think. And people.
0: And Malone has got a loan in it, he used to say. Yes. I didn't put that in the book, but he used to say that.
1: He used to say, yes. And it's a lovely Irish name because it sort of harks back to, you know, James Joyce and Ulysses and all those sorts of things. I think this is a beautiful piece of work.
0: It's true, but never mind, yeah.
1: And it is, I think the way I read it, it is about a journey, and it's a beautiful remembrances and observations, and that we have to finish now, but there's I leave this as a teaser for our listeners, that there's this terrible character, this narcissistic man, young man, Julian. And so there's this wonderful story of you as a being inhabited by other people and trying to find a way of inhabiting the world yourself, coming up against this very narcissistic young man. And I think in the end, you seem to be moving towards some sense of certainty and alignment at the end. And it's very heartening to get to.
0: Of escape.
1: Yes.
0: I've escaped to Australia.
1: Escape, the best thing, yes. And one thing about escape, you can always go back. Catherine, it's been a pleasure to talk with you today. Thank you so much.
0: Yes. You're welcome, Nick, and thank you for your lovely reading of my book. Very, very sensitive. Yeah, thank you.
1: I'm going to go back and read it again. I recommend everybody to have a look at it. I'll speak again sometime.
0: All right. Okay. Bye, Nick.
1: Bye-bye. And that was the lovely Catherine de Saint-Phal, who was talking about her very personal novel, The Hurt. It's a beautifully written book, like the best language I've come across, and I don't mean to slight any other authors I've been reading, but it is an exquisitely written book, and it does flow in a sort of Proustian hearkening back to memories and really vivid descriptions of Paris and the world that she's in. I will go back and read it again. You can get The Hurt from your favourite bookstore or order it online from transitlounge.com.au.

0: Well, how cheesy is that? But it's the best way I could think to introduce, that was, of course, the music from Psycho, to introduce Geraldine Quinn. And hello, you there, Geraldine?
1: I am, I have to say, we need more Bernard Herrmann scores on the radio, because my goodness, how good is his? Oh, such a fantastic composer!
0: I'm glad you say that, because we are huge fans here, and you're absolutely right. What am I going to? I actually want to say, does your camper van have a shower? While we're on the subject of showers.
1: That's a really good question. No, it doesn't. It's very small. And we're talking about the camper van in the show that I'm going to be doing in French.
0: We are. I know. I'm going to give you my introduction, so hang on there. Geraldine Quinn is an Australian songwriter. You can interrupt if you like. Australian songwriter, guitarist, singer, comedian and actor based in Melbourne, and has performed solo shows at many arts and comedy festivals, including the Edinburgh Fringe and Melbourne International Comedy Festival. Geraldine has a new show coming to Melbourne Fringe, Campervan, an Ozploitation horror musical. How delightful. Where do we go from there, Geraldine? What have you been cooking up?
1: We're talking about the first musical I've written. So I've done about 20 years of solo cabaret shows. I've self-produced 8 albums of my own songs. But there's an opportunity that Melbourne Fringe has, which is a donor-matching funding opportunity called Showstarter. And I've had this idea of an original horror musical story kind of rattling around in my head for a few years, and it felt like the right time for me to push myself in that direction. So I applied, and they went, "Geraldine, you're writing a musical." Okay. so that was the enough of a support financially to just sort of get started and commit, and that's where I am now. I'm writing an original musical, but I want it to be very Australian.
0: Did you actually have it in mind when you applied, or were you just being hopeful?
1: No, 100%. So I've been fascinated. I love horror movies. I really, really do. I think a lot of people who feel a bit outside in society for whatever reason often adore horror as a genre. I always find it fascinating when people say they don't like horror, and I'm like, but it's so broad. There's so many different types a film that come into that. And I also love stories about people who aren't professional art makers but are very passionate about making art. I love outsider stories like The Shags in music, or Daniel Johnston in music as well, or Wesley Willis, people like that that have a different way of thinking about things. And there's a fantastic documentary called American Movie, which is from, I think, 1999, which is about two friends who are making a horror film just because they really want to, and the passion that they have for it, trying to raise money for it. And so it was sort of a mix of that and terrible slashes like Houseboat Horror, the famous Australian B-movie, that kind of came together to inspire this story of four friends going back to the bush to try to make a film on their own, just because they have a camcorder and they have a camper van and they can get out there.
0: That's all you need
1: to make
0: a movie. Let's make a movie. Let's make a slasher movie. So what do they do?
1: Well, yep. There's an urban legend in the area about an escaped prisoner, because there have been a lot of really weird disappearances. So what happens in the story is that back in 1998, these five friends had gone out to they'd done a road trip. I don't know if you did this a lot when you were younger, but we'd often just sort of pile into a car and drive out to like the Dandenong Ranges or something in the middle of the night. But they've gone out for a road trip, and they've got a little camping spot, and they decided back then to start making this film, but something terrible happened to one of their friends, and so it got cut short. And then they dissipated for 10 years. And then they come back at the 10-year memorial of this missing friend and say, "We've got to finish it." But they go back out and things start going wrong. People start disappearing. So that's what actually happens in the musical.
0: So how do you do this on stage? Have you got a camper van on stage, you reckon?
1: Oh, gosh, no. Gosh, no. It's a French production. My goodness. What's wonderful, though, about the space, and I was really keen on this space at Trades Hall, Common Rooms Bar. So I have a data projector in there, so we're trying to find pretty tricky ways of presenting it on stage. It's not a full set musical. Look at the state of musicals in this country lately. You think a French musical is going to be rolling a camper van on? I don't think so.
0: It's going to be
1: beautiful, but coming from a cabaret background is you can kind of play with that fourth wall a lot, and that's what
0: well,
1: I'm hoping
0: they're
1: to do.
0: Very intimate spaces at Trades Hall, so I imagine.
1: Have you seen Common Rooms Bar? Do you remember which space that one is?
0: No, the last one I was in was, I think it had about 40 people in it, and it didn't feel big.
1: Oh, no. This is one of the bigger rooms.
0: Okay.
1: This is it's the one that's facing Lygon Street on the upper level.
0: Oh, okay, yeah.
1: It's about 114.
0: Oh,
1: and
0: good.
1: It's a really great band room as well.
0: So you've talking about musical, are there any, I don't know of any slasher musicals. Do they exist? I'm not a horror fan.
1: It's quite a popular genre at the moment, but it's usually adapting existing intellectual property. So there's an Evil Dead musical. There's an American Psycho musical.
0: Oh, good God.
1: I mean, moving into Stephen King territory, Carrie was made into a musical.
0: Yes. So
1: there are a few kicking around, but so there aren't a lot of original ones.
0: You've got some pretty good talent working behind you. I mean, like people like Casey Benetto. What was his role in all of this?
1: Oh, Casey's a really good old mate of mine, and I run most ideas past him because he's fantastic at sort of at structure.
0: Casey, I have to say, was the genius behind Keating, the musical.
1: That's correct, yeah. He's my musical dramaturg. What's great about Casey is he's really excellent at working out where a song needs to be and where how the song in the musical is sort of pushing the story forward, because a lot of times it's easy to slip into the plot just grinding to a halt and singing a song. The tricky thing for me, as someone who wrote songs individually within a cabaret arc, is I had to kind of go, does that have to be spoken, or can I find a way to sing that to drive everything forward? So that's been fantastic to have Casey's advice on that.
0: That sounds like
1: a bit of a different way.
0: Yeah, good learning for you.
1: Yeah, yeah. And you know what? That's right. It's that's why I said I kind of wanted to apply for the Showstarter, because I had this idea, because I wanted that to push myself as a writer in that direction more. So as difficult as it's been, I'm so happy I'm going there, and I'm really excited about the songs that are coming out of it as well.
0: And Sonia Horbelt, she's a jazz musician. What's she doing is she on stage with you?
1: Oh, yeah, yeah. I want the band on stage.
0: Yeah.
1: So there's not going to be a lot of room. That's why we're not going to have a camper van on stage. But, Sonia's worked with me for about, 15, 20 years now. Sonia's a fantastic drummer. Ash Smith is on bass. She's worked with me for at least a decade as well. An amazing bass player, great singer. And Cameron Thomas has done heaps with me. He was he won the Green Room Award with me for musical direction for my show Broad, which was 2022, was nominated for Best Show in Comedy Festival.
0: Mm-hmm.
1: So they're all mates that I've worked with for years. They're so fantastic.
0: So, and Scott Brennan, I used to know Scott Brennan when he was a child. What's he doing up to now?
1: Oh, you did. Were you babysitting Scott? Was that what's
0: almost,
1: going on?
0: Almost, yes.
1: Oh, Scotty Brennan, he's a friend of mine for 30 years. And actually, when I approached him to direct, I said, one of the reasons I'd really love to work with you is not only you make me laugh, but also you knew me back then. You knew me in the 2000s. So you unlock that part of my brain. And that's exactly who these characters are. They're sort of like my mates when I was in my 20s.
0: Mm-hmm.
1: So it's set in 2008. So having him there, it's almost like having a little time machine back to Geraldine in her 20s, because he's known me for that long.
0: Yeah.
1: But he's currently also touring with Fountain Lakes Live, which is the Kath and Kim parody play.
0: It's these relationships are really, they sound really, I mean, they're important in any artistic endeavour, but in putting together comedy, which is quite dangerous, they're very important.
1: I think because it was such a big project and a big step forward for me, it's a big difference having those solid friends and colleagues whose work you trust and who bring out the best in you. So that foundation's always been really, really important to me with projects. It just takes a lot of pressure off
0: things
1: you.
0: Get built, yeah. Now, I'm thinking, I find horror very difficult because there's a level of tension that I just can't sustained. But I'm thinking that there's also a similar sort of tension just watching comedians, especially go on stage, because you think, oh, what if they're terrible? Do you recognise any of that?
1: You're the sort of person I find interesting. I don't quite. So it's the tension you're saying.
0: Oh, I can't. Yes, I just think I know what's going to happen. I'm not good with tension and anything like that. On TV, films, or whatever, and I do get nervous when performers get up, especially in a play or something. Thinking I have to, you know, to be released from feeling like, oh, they're going to fail, or what they're going to be like, and then just I can go with it.
1: So do you respond better to the kind of genres in storytelling where it's always going to be a happy ending, because there's still tension? Are they going to get together in the romance?
0: But yes. Oh no, I'm okay with that. I'm okay, and I love a musical and things like that. No, I find horror. I get terrified. Anyway, it's not about me. What I want to know.
1: No, I find you very interesting. You're exactly the sort of person that I just go, I don't understand, because I. And you know what? One of my favourite songs I've written in the show is called Horror Stories, and it's one of the characters explaining why they love horror so much.
0: Oh, okay.
1: So it's them kind of going, I love the zombies, I love the vampire, I love a werewolf, I love all this, a slasher and a six-year-old antichrist, because all of the fear that I have about the world out there can get channeled into watching this movie that I know isn't real. And I think that is part of, I think when you feel a danger in the outside world, the real world, for whatever reason, sometimes horror becomes wonderful because you know it's safe and you can see those things that you fear in a safe context. And maybe that's why some of us love it so much.
0: Yeah, it does. And so just getting back to the tension of seeing a live performer come on stage for the first minute or so, do you feel it in the audience? What do you feel when you start your show? What's the audience? What do you feel from the audience?
1: I don't know. I mean, I've been doing this for so long. The thing about me is I sort of LARPed my way into comedy, but my heart is as a musician. So I usually, when I'm doing a solo show, I'm usually trying to start it off with a song.
0: Yeah.
1: And I'm confident in my abilities there. So, but what was interesting, my show in 2024 was about losing my brother, and I actually opened it cold, really cold, and speaking. And that was probably the closest to what you're trying to get at as an experience. I was absolutely terrified of how that moment was going to land. But it was the right choice in the script. I said from the outset, I told the story of getting a phone call from my brother and him giving me bad news about a diagnosis. And it was like, it was so much scarier to say that on stage before I got to a song. And I reckon I hadn't had that experience for years and years until that show. But it was every single night I was terrified.
0: Well, that's a very somber note to have to end this chat on, because we're talking about...
1: You don't
0: have
1: to end it on that. You can end it on come and see a fantastic, silly Australian horror musical with a great diverse cast for 5 nights only.
0: 5 nights only. Well, look, I will give you an outro here. This is what I'm going to say. I've been speaking with Geraldine Quinn about her slasher musical Campervan, an Ozploitation horror musical coming to the Melbourne Fringe Festival from the 7th to the 11th of October at the Festival Hub Trades Hall Common Rooms. Put it in your diary now and go to melbournefringe.com.au to book early, as these shows tend to sell out. And Geraldine, I hope it does.
1: I do too.
0: Thanks so much for joining us. See you later.
1: No problem. Thank you.
0: Bye.

0: Champagne Gallop, played by the Norwegian Radio Orchestra, conducted by Ari Rasalian. Jodie McAllister is an Australian author and academic. She has published numerous books, including contemporary romance and young adult fiction, and academic works regarding romance and literature. Her latest novel, A Study in Sparkling, is a heady foray into adult romantic fiction and not for the teetotal. I spoke with Jodie about wine, Hobart, and romance. Jodie, welcome to Arts Weekly.
1: Oh, thank you for having me.
0: It's a pleasure. And I really enjoyed A Study in Sparkling, and it's described as romantic fiction. And without denigrating Mills and Boone, it's Study in Sparkling seems a bit less formulaic on another level. Is that fair?
1: Well, I have a very soft spot in my heart for Mills and Boone, I have to say. That was the origin of my romance reading journey. I used to steal my grandma's Mills and Boones when I was 10 or 11. But A Study in Sparkling is a slightly different kind of romance fiction. So Mills and Boone novels are quite short. You're usually looking at about 55,000 words here. This is what's called single title romance. It is a lot longer, and it's got more of an ensemble cast. We are not just looking at our two central lovers, who are here called Fiona and Satoshi, but we're also really embedded in their world, in the people around them. They're not the only two people who are important to the story.
0: No, there's a very well-rounded outcast. And I have to say, I think I read a few Mills and Boones about 30 years ago thinking, oh, these would be easy to knock off, and they're not. They're very hard to write.
1: Oh, no.
0: But let's get on to your book. Now, it's A Study in Sparkling. Wine has a very important part to play. In fact, I think almost every scene somebody's drinking something. How did you did you have to do a lot of research about this? Because there's an awful lot of knowledge there.
1: I did, actually. I went and studied at Melbourne Wine School here in Melbourne to really make sure the wine information in this book was correct. And I did that as soon as I decided I wanted to write a book about a sommelier. So wine is something that I'm very passionate about, quality rather than quantity. It's such a beautiful expression, not just of place, but also of art. I really think of winemaking as a craft, as an artistic output, much in the same way a book is an output. And so I really hoped to showcase this a little bit in the book. And also I had a really wonderful time studying wine, not just because of the drinking, but because it's a whole different kind of knowledge.
0: And a different lot of people. And the fact the way you introduce wine at the beginning of chapters and things very much matches the mood. So it's like a degustation with a matched drinks all the way throughout.
1: Well, I did my wine pairings.
0: Very careful, beautifully done. Now, it's a very interesting pairing that you've got between Fiona and Satoshi. Would you like to describe that, because I think you've achieved some wonderful cross-cultural development here in personalities and characters without being ostentatious or co-opting.
1: Well, first, thank you. That's very kind to say. So to give you a little bit of background and information about these two characters, Fiona is 36 years old. She's the mother of three children, and she has about a year before the main action of this book starts. Has found out that her husband has a secret second family and has had for the entire time they've been married. Not only does she discover that, but he's also leaving her and her kids for them. So this makes her feel a lot of different things. Obviously, she's very, very hurt. She's very, very betrayed. But one of the most important things she is humiliated. This is an incredibly embarrassing experience for her because she had absolutely no idea that her husband was not who she thought she was. She thought he was, rather. Satoshi is 28. He's a Japanese-Australian sommelier that runs a wine bar in Hobart. And this is a wine bar that Fiona and her husband have been patrons of for quite some time. And Fiona and Satoshi have struck up a bit of a friendship. And he has almost accidentally, as Fiona's husband has isolated her from a lot of other people in her life, become one of her only really true friends. And so after her divorce, he's one of the key parts of her support system. And as she tries to put herself back together, he offers to help her out with that in a very particular way, we might say.
0: Mm-hmm. It's a very nice sleep, and it's a very slow burn, I have to say. It's not all rushed into. He's very, very careful, and they're both very careful with each other. And the husband is a wonderful, he's horrible. And the way, in fact, he explodes when he's about to tell Fiona that he's going, and I think she thinks he's about to do something terribly romantic. It's a really good scene at the beginning. Now, and there is a very nice slow movement, personality development. And I want to know, why have you set it in Tasmania? in Hobart?
1: So I've settled in Tasmania for a couple of reasons. And one is that Tasmania is very near and dear to my heart. So I am, in my other life, an academic. And my first academic job was at the University of Tasmania. And the previous book in this series, which you don't have to have read to read A Study in Sparkling, but you can if you like, is about Fiona's brother, Jonah, and his partner, who are working as academics at this university in Tasmania. So that's actually a choice I made for that book, which kind of carried over into this book. But it works really beautifully here because Tasmania is making some of the best wine in Australia at the moment. And what better place to run a wine bar than in the seat of good sparkling wine production in Australia?
0: Absolutely. And it looks, sounded very familiar to I know enough about Hobart to be able to imagine what was going on and where. Very, very nice scene setting there. Now, the go back to the characters that you've rounded out with, and you're talking about a Mills and Boone romance being too character driven. There's a nice ensemble of children. There's a lot of diversity that you've put in there.
1: Yeah, absolutely. I really wanted to make sure that Fiona's children, as she's a mother, they're obviously deeply important to her, but they came across as people and not just plot conveniences, which I think can be a bit of a risk when you're writing a narrative that has children in it that isn't for children or necessarily about the children. So she has twin 8-year-old daughters, Rosie and Georgia, who are very energetic, very rambunctious, and are only just kind of slowly starting to come to terms with the fact that their father has abandoned them. But then you have her older child, Lex, who is 12. Lex is non-binary. They have a much more complicated relationship with their father and also a stronger conception of the gravity of what their father has done by abandoning them. And they are very, very angry in ways that Fiona doesn't always realize until it all kind of boils over in a key scene about halfway through the book. Lex is one of my favorite characters to write.
0: They're very good. And they have their own unique relationship with Satoshi as well, which I think really strengthens the whole coming together of the delayed eventuality, which it does have a happy ending, of course, or promising ending, let's say that. And it is a sparkling read all the way throughout. Beautiful language, beautiful dialogue, and real people. A great job, I think, and a really fun read. Good, and makes me want to pick up a glass every time I start a new chapter.
1: I mean, that was the goal, really. It's just a stealth marketing campaign for wine.
0: Well done. Look, Jodie, thanks so much for joining us on Arts Weekly today.
1: Absolutely my pleasure. Thank you so much for having me.
0: And I was speaking with Jodie McAllister about her latest book, A Study in Sparkling, published by Atria Books, an imprint of Simon & Schuster. 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
0: Bianca Hislop is a New Zealand Māori dancer and choreographer, and Bianca will be in Melbourne for the Kindred People Festival with her work He Huaia Kaimana Wa, a deeply prized treasure. Earlier, I spoke with Bianca.

I'm sorry, I have lost that interview, which is inexcusable. So we will see what we can do to get it back. In the meantime, I'm going to have to wrap it on. Now, if you want to complain, by all means do. And you can do that by getting onto our text line, which is 0485 01 1035. And send us a text. Now, if you know how to fix this damn problem up, let me know.

And, of course, that was Manfred Mann. And I'm very sorry, but I have lost the interview that I was going to play. It was a very important dance piece, performance piece with music that's coming to the Kindred people. Here I'm panicking here. Let's calm down. I was hoping to speak with Bianca Hislop about her work, Hey Hawaii, Come Anawa, which is part of the Kindred People Festival, coming to the Alexander Theatre, the Ian Potter Centre for Performing Arts, Monash University, Clayton Campus, on Wednesday the 2nd and Thursday the 3rd of September at 7 p.m. And for more information, you can put Kindred People into your browser or go to mpacmonash.edu.au.

0: That was Mary Hopkins singing in her native Welsh a song called The White Flower.
1: I'm John Utance, inviting you to join me on Sunday afternoons for Dance Matters. 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
0: And that's it for Arts Weekly. Thanks for listening. I'm Nick Tolhurst. Coming up next is Ariel Valant with Music in Melbourne.
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Good morning and welcome to Music in Melbourne. My name's Ariel Vallant. I'll be with you for the next hour. Thank you so much to Nick Tolhurst for Arts Weekly. Make sure you're listening next Saturday at 10 o'clock for another hour of everything artistic in this fair city. On today's program, I've got three very interesting guests. Judith Dodsworth will be talking to me about Leeway, which will be presented as part of the Geelong Chamber Music Society concert series. I'll be speaking in the studio with Aaron Wyatt about his show Decolonising the Bells with Speak Percussion. And I'll be talking with Zachariah Fielding from Electric Fields about a very dynamic show that is part of the Kindred People experience that is happening at Monash University. Now, if you would like to get in touch, please do feel free to text us 0485 01 1035, and you can also call 9416 1035. If there's something you want me to ask my guests or to cover off or correct me, you can feel free to get in touch that way. So let us start now by a work that features my first guest, which is Judith Dodsworth. And this is a work by Joanna Selleck. This is the fourth of seven tanka.

0: And that is an excerpt of Seven Tanka by Joanna Salick. And that featured Ann Norman Shakuhachi, Arwen Johnson percussion, Caroline Almonte piano, and Julian Soprano's Merlin Quaife and Judith Dodsworth. Judith is a classical soprano of extraordinary range and versatility. Her operatic roles have included Carmen, Pygmalion, and Miss Donnithorne's Maggot. She is equally at home in chamber music and concert performances, both traditional and more contemporary. Judith, together with composer Kevin March, created and then performed and toured a multimedia song cycle, The Unknown Swimmer. Her next concert, Leeway, is coming up in Geelong on Friday, 28th of August. Good morning, Judith.
1: Oh, good morning, Ariel.
0: Lovely to have you on Music in Melbourne this morning.
1: Oh, lovely to be here. Thank you.
0: Now, before I ask you about the forthcoming concert, I wanted to ask you about The Unknown Swimmer. You wrote the libretto. What was the inspiration?
1: Oh, that was a project that evolved very organically. I started doing open water ocean swimming way back just pre-COVID. And I was joined in my endeavours by a wonderful friend who's a photographer, Jason Reiki. He took some amazing images. I started to write some poetry to go with the images. And I had a very large collection. And then I was looking for a text to collaborate with composer Kevin March on. And I suggested these poems, my unknown swimmer poetry. And he created this really extraordinary song cycle, sort of one woman opera, kind of monodrama, based on the poetry. And we had Jason's photography and videography being projected at the same time. And a very immersive kind of experience, which was a wonderful thing to do. Kevin's an amazing composer, and we had an extraordinary team of people working on that. And we're lucky enough to have had a few performances now. We performed it at the Port Ferry Spring Music Festival. We performed it back at Edith Vale Lifesaving Club, where it all began. And we also got to workshop it at Eucaria on residency there in its early days, which was just amazing. So, we're hoping it's going to continue to evolve. We'd love to... we'd love to get it up and running again.
0: Oh, wonderful project. So your concert coming up on Friday is called Leeway. In your mind, what does Leeway mean?
1: Leeway is the name that Joy Lee and myself have come up with for our duo. And we first performed together at McClellan Gallery in their series. And we just thought it was a cute little play on words. But it also, it implies a measure of freedom and deviation, I guess. And we both sort of see ourselves as performers who sit slightly outside rigid lines, so we like to take a little bit of leeway in our performances.
0: Lovely. So you're deliberately bringing together music from different eras. What's the earliest work that you'll be performing?
1: It's actually not a huge range of eras. We're focusing on art song of the 20th century, which is something that I love very, very much. So it's about 90 years of music, really. The earliest is from 1917. That's Ottorino Respighi's Deità Silvane, a wonderful song cycle by Respighi. And then the latest is from the late 90s by American composer Laurie Lateman. So, I thought we'd sort of focus on 20th century art song from the UK, from the USA and from Italy.
0: Hmm. So Laurie Lateman's perhaps a name that many of our listeners aren't so familiar with. What can you tell us about her?
1: She is a prolific composer, still living, and her specialty is vocal music. And it's been said of Laurie Lateman that... she's quite influenced, I think, by the American school, and we're preceding her work with the Samuel Barber Hermit Songs, which are just the most wonderful cycle. But I think Laurie Lateman sort of takes Barber's musical language and brings it a few decades forward, if you like, and she's a real master at matching text and music. The way that she sets her poetry is really lovely, and these are settings of four Emily Dickinson poems. Really looking forward to doing those.
0: Great. And there's a work called The Serpent by Lee Hoiby. How did you come across this work?
1: Another American composer. there's a number of sort of threads that run through that sort of unify the works that we're doing. And Lee Hoiby wrote a cycle for the great American soprano Leontine Price. And The Serpent is quite an amusing little song that I've been singing for many years. It's a setting of a Theodor Röthke poem. It's about a serpent who takes his singing career very seriously, a little too seriously, and we just thought it would be a nice light note to end on, but also a little bit of homage to the American school of composers that we're representing largely in the program, and Leontine Price as well, who in fact premiered the Hermit Songs of Barber. So we find ourselves sort of coming full circle in the program.
0: Great. And you've selected Benjamin Britten's Cabaret Songs. What appealed to you about this set of four songs?
1: I've never actually had the opportunity to perform the Cabaret Songs. I've loved them for a long, long time. And I just find them such a wonderful... there's such wonderful pastiches of different styles. Britten fuses jazz and blues and folk song and sort of French chanson. Very, very, very witty. It's a really witty and humorous side to Britten that I think people don't often experience. And of course, the text is by W.H. Auden. And there's actually a huge emotional range within these four songs. So some of them are more lighthearted, but some of them do pack quite an emotional punch as well. So they're just a lot of fun to perform and to really take as much leeway as we possibly can in our performance, which we are planning to do. Not quite sure how that's going to pan out, but
0: I'm sure it will pan out beautifully.
1: So I think, we're going to take a few risks.
0: Great. And it's presented by the Geelong Chamber Music Society. Have you done a concert with them previously?
1: No, I haven't. No, we were it was lovely to be invited by Geelong Chamber Music Society. I think they're a wonderful organisation. They present, I think, 5 concerts across the year, showcasing Australian and overseas chamber ensembles and soloists. And they're also extremely supportive of music in the region, particularly young musicians. So it's really lovely to be invited by them to be given free rein to create a program that we're very much enjoying preparing and
0: Brilliant. So the duo is Leeway, Judith Dodsworth and Joy Lee, and the concert is on Friday the 28th of August at 7:30 p.m. It's at Macaulay Hall in Sacred Heart, Geelong, and that's in Afrasia Street in Newton. And you can get all the information and tickets at geelongchamber.org. Judith, thank you so much for joining us on Music in Melbourne this morning.
1: Thanks so much, Dariel. All the best.
0: And Judith was talking about the Benjamin Britten Cabaret Songs, lots of fun. Let's hear the first of those four songs now, performed by Carol Hughes with Malcolm Martineau at the piano.

0: Carol Hughes with Malcolm Martineau at the piano. That was Benjamin Britten's Cabaret Song, the first thereof. If you want to hear all four, you can do that at Macaulay Hall Sacred Heart College in Geelong on this Friday, the 28th of August, 7:30. And you can hear Judith Dodsworth and Joy Lee as Leeway performing this coming Friday.
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0: And you're listening to Music in Melbourne. My next guest is going to be Aaron Wyatt, and I thought I would play a piece that he features on the viola. This is Blind Panic by Alice Humphreys.

0: Blind Panic by Alice Humphreys. And that is an ensemble that included Aaron Wyatt. Aaron Wyatt is a Noongar man who is an accomplished violist, conductor, composer, programmer, and academic. He's a long-term member of the award-winning Decibel New Music Ensemble and director of Ensemble Dutala, Australia's first First Nations chamber ensemble. As a composer, he has been a participant in the Ngaruburia First Peoples Composer Program, writing for Ensemble Offspring. Aaron is the lead artist in a very interesting project called Decolonizing the Bells, coming up shortly at Monash University. Aaron joins me in the studio. Welcome to Music in Melbourne.
1: Hi, good to be here.
0: So, what's your response when you hear the sound of a bell?
1: I mean, at the moment, it's just sort of, I've been hearing a lot of sounds of bells, so it's usually sort of been listening to balance or like working out where it's supposed to be in the piece and that kind of thing. But the piece itself kind of looks at this notion of, you know, what bells kind of mean, how they've been used historically. I mean, we've had Amy Spears on the project doing a bit of background research on this sort of stuff, how bells were used in the early colony and the like. So it's kind of, the piece kind of interrogates those sorts of things. And within the work, there are snippets of the sorts of sounds you would hear from clocks and timekeeping devices and alarm sounds, and that you would hear if you had a bell going off to alert you of something. And so it kind of toys with those notions and then questions, I guess, how, or questions the basic assumptions that we have about them.
0: Mm. So you're using the Federation handbell. So there's another element to that. They were made to commemorate the centenary of Australia's Federation in 2001. So what do you know about this turn of the century project?
1: Yeah, I know a little bit about it. They were used for this huge piece with, I think, at the Bowl alongside the MSO. I think it was maybe Brenton Broadstock who wrote it. I should really double check on that. But it was, so there's 2001 of these bells, obviously 2001, the centenary of Federation. And they were made in a very specific way to be quite well-tuned and have a very sort of almost pure harmonic overtone series, which is kind of what you want when you have like that many bells playing together, so that you don't have just this cacophony of sound. So they're really actually quite beautiful instruments, and there's a lot of thought, I think, that went into the engineering of them to try to give them this very specific resonant sound. They actually, I mean, for those who haven't seen the Federation handbells, they mostly look like inverted, like coffee cups, really. They're kind of based on that shape. It was, I think, they tested all sorts of designs to see what would give the best result. And effectively, it was like the humble coffee cup shape that has given them the result they wanted.
0: Right. So the cup, and then you've got a stick that comes out of the cup at the bottom of the cup that you hold, and then you hit the cup with a beater.
1: Exactly. Yeah.
0: Mm. And so these are housed by Museums Victoria, and I think any school or community group is able to borrow them.
1: Well, they were. The museum, I imagine, must have got sick of warehousing them and loaning them out. A couple of years ago now, but it's been a long process. They put out a call for expressions of interest for people to sort of take custodianship of the bells. So Speak Percussion grabbed quite a number of sets. There's a work that the former artistic director, Eugene Ugetti, wrote that uses the Federation handbells, and that actually became the basis and inspiration for Decolonizing the Bells. So they wanted to have the bells there to be able to use whenever they wanted, with community groups. And I'm not sure who else has put in expressions of interest, but these bells have sort of moved, I guess, from the museum to all sorts of other locations around the city.
0: Wow. So the start.

0: turning point for decolonizing the bells was Beat Percussion's work Bell Curve. So what happens in the middle and what happens at the end?
1: Yeah, so basically I took Eugene's piece. So it was really an offering that he made to basically do whatever I wanted with it. So I kind of kept the format of the work the same. So it's the same sort of setup with 12 community bell ringers. He uses the same selection of bells at each station, or a subset of those. Did veer from that towards the end of the project and add a few extra bells in. But it mostly stays the same. So you could basically teach a community group Bell Curve and decolonizing the bells with almost exactly the same setup. It uses a slightly different score format. So for Eugene's piece, it's an audio click track score that the players listen to, and it tells them when to strike the bells. For mine, it's a what we call an animated graphic notation scrolling score. So it scrolls down the page and on an iPad, and the performers play their bells with the specific technique that's instructed when it hits the line. So some slight differences, but the general setup is the same. And the thing that I really drew from Eugene's work was actually using it for the electronics track in the piece. So Bell Curve was originally for just the 12 players plus a small amount of electronics, so just some sine tones to sort of create interesting interference patterns with the bells themselves. Whereas Decolonizing the Bells has a much more fleshed out electronics track, which is basically a recording of Bell Curve that I have taken and cut up and processed in all sorts of different ways. So there are sounds that are reversed, there are sounds that are very stretched out. So it doesn't sound entirely like the original piece, but it draws heavily from it.
0: Wow. And so you play viola in amongst the 12 bells. So do the bells need decolonizing, but the viola doesn't?
1: It's funny you ask that, because I had the exact same question asked to me on Radio National just the other day. Before this moment, I hadn't entirely thought of it. I guess just because, you know, I've been playing string instruments since I was incredibly young. They've always been a part of my life and a part of my practice. I mean, first violin and the viola a bit later. But yeah, I guess given how intrinsic they are to my practice and what I do, I feel like I've already taken ownership of them.
0: Mm-hmm.
1: But it's an interesting question that kind of only came up. I mean, others have probably had it. Never occurred to my mind until I got asked it the other day, right towards the finish line of the project. So, but I think, you know, the with these bells in particular, the fact that they were created for the centenary of Federation kind of gives them that additional sort of baggage. And there's a work actually that I wrote for. So once again, the in Decolonizing the Bells, it draws on techniques that I've used previously in earlier works. There was one that I wrote for WAPA, the W Academy of Performing Arts. They had this piano festival, and I wrote a piece for historic piano, modern piano, and viola and electronics. And once again, the electronics track was taken from, and one of the real instruments that was used in the performance of the work, which is this Beck square piano. It's a piano that's a likely candidate to be the piano that came over on the First Fleet. And so obviously there is a huge amount of historical baggage there. And so once again, it was a matter of taking recordings of that instrument, really heavily manipulating them electronically. So it sounded almost like a synthesizer and kind of felt like this process of freeing the instrument from its past.
0: Mm. So this will be the world premiere coming up. Then do you hope that the work can be performed in other community settings?
1: Yeah, no, it'd be great to have a life beyond the premiere. And the great thing about it is that it's written in a way where it can be taken out to schools or other institutions, and over a course of a few days and with some workshops be fairly quickly pieced together with students who of varying levels of musical ability.
0: Do you need a really good violist?
1: That is currently the problem. But also there's one of the things that we've been thinking about as well is having a version where, because there's already an electronics track, having a version where the viola part is just embedded in the electronics.
0: Hmm.
1: So that the work could move around with or without me or an alternative viola player.
0: So who are the bell ringers in your production coming up?
1: So for the premiere, we have two, well, we're sourcing our bell ringers from two different groups. The first and the most important is the Warrawa Aboriginal College. So we've been working with students from there. They've come down to Monash. We've gone out to them. And they'll be performing in some of the key roles in the piece. But they're joined by students from Monash as well, music students from Monash. The idea, I guess, being that, you know, I felt it was important that while it spotlighted Indigenous players and performers, you know, the work of decolonizing things, of combating racism, of moving forward in our society is the work of all of us, not just Indigenous people. So I think it's kind of important to have both of those groups of players involved.
0: That's terrific. So it's being performed at the David Lee Sound Gallery at Monash University. What do you hope the experience will be for those in the audience for the premiere?
1: Yeah, I'm really hoping that the experience will be one where they can just really kind of let go and just enjoy the sound around the room. There are some minor choreographed elements in the work, which will probably, you know, draw their attention away from just the sound at certain points. But the great thing about the David Lee Sound Gallery is that it has this, it's called a Maya Constellation System. It's a series of like 60-something speakers around the walls and roof that really allow you to make a sound appear as if it's coming from anywhere in the room. So the electronics track will be spatialized in a way where, you know, depending on where you're sitting in the room, sound might, it might sound like it's coming from in front of you or behind you or to the side or gradually moving around you. So it's a very immersive experience in that sense. And also the bell ringers themselves are placed around the room. It's not just this separation of audience and then the stage. The audience are really an immersive, you know, part of this immersive experience.
0: Mm. And it's presented as part of Kindred People. What can you tell us about that?
1: Yeah, so it's this amazing festival that Monash have put together. It's the first time they've run it. It's been kind of led by an Indigenous steering committee. And there's kind of two parts to it. One is that it's a festival of creative works and artwork and with works by First Nations artists from locally, further afield in Australia and also abroad. And there's also a symposium component to it. So an academic symposium, but one that sort of recognises that there are Indigenous knowledge holders who sometimes don't have those formal academic qualifications that would be expected of a standard sort of academic symposium. And that really is, well, it's a slightly more casual affair, but still, you know, valuing knowledge and not, it's not just like an open mic night where anyone can get up. It really, you know, is still rigorous in that sense, but it recognises that there are Indigenous knowledge holders who don't necessarily have things like PhDs.
0: That's so good. Now, you're involved in so many projects. Once this is done, anything coming up for the rest of 2026 where Melbourne audiences can catch you?
1: Just trying to think. Probably. Everything that comes to mind is like elsewhere. The closest thing that springs instantly to mind is actually the other work that I did with Speak Percussion, Digital Echoes, which is happening out at the Port Ferry Music Festival, which is not Melbourne, but it's not also super far away because everything else that's coming to mind is in Perth or Queensland.
0: You do get around. Well, thank you so much for joining us here in Melbourne and on Music in Melbourne this morning. The show is Decolonizing the Bells, Aaron Wyatt and a number of other bell ringers. It's Saturday, the 5th of September, 2 p.m. to 4 p.m. at the David Lee Sound Gallery, which is in the Ian Potter Centre for Performing Arts at Monash University in Clayton. Thanks so much, Aaron.
1: Awesome. Great to be here.
0: Now, let's hear a piece written for the Federation Bells, the other Federation Bells, the installation that can be found in Birrarung Ma, which is the parkland between Federation Square and the MCG. It's possible for anyone to compose music for these bells and submit your work to be included in daily playlists. This next piece was written for a composition competition and it was the runner-up in 2014. This is Mantra by Chris O'Neill.

And that was Mantra by Chris O'Neill as performed on the Federation Bells. You can learn more about the Federation Bells at melbourne.vic.gov.au/federation-bells. And there are special installations and performances featuring Australian sound artist Robbie Avenheim and his work Shine Court Blue at the Federation Bells as part of Now or Never, which runs through until 30th of August. Check out nowornever.melbourne.vic.gov.au. And we're going to now go to a track by Electric Fields, and shortly I will be interviewing Zachariah Fielding from this fabulous group.

This is a live performance that was recorded with the Melbourne Symphony Orchestra back in 2023. As the crowd is applauding, the artists are making their way onto the stage.

0: we will leave that live performance there, but I will be playing just another excerpt from that in about 10 minutes. The work we heard then was called Anpura Mayur Kuchiba, performed by Electric Fields with the Melbourne Symphony Orchestra, and the conductor is Vanessa Scammell. Electric Fields is a duo featuring Yanko Jaraman Zachariah Fielding and producer Michael Ross. Together, they create a striking and haunting merging of living traditional culture and electronic music. As we heard, Electric Fields has collaborated with Melbourne Symphony Orchestra, and they also represented Australia at the Eurovision Song Contest in 2024. Electric Fields is also performing as part of Kindred People, and Zachariah Fielding joins me on the phone now from Adelaide. Good morning.
1: Good morning, beautiful.
0: So lovely to have you on Music in Melbourne.
1: Thank you.
0: You're so welcome. In Aboriginal culture, we hear a lot about country. I'm wondering if you could tell us a bit about your Yanko Jara country.
1: Wow. So country is, well, in Arnungu, Yanko Jara language, we call that Ngura. So Ngura is country. And it's a beautiful relationship that we have with Ngura. Ngura looks after us. Ngura gives us the experience to live, and then Ngura will put you to bed as well, for you to go to sleep. Ngura plays a very powerful role, and it is supposed to be your collaborator. And I think when you build that relationship and that sureness of you as the moving, living thing, and Ngura supporting you about having its own beautiful identity at the same time, there's a collaboration that is very, very beautiful that blackfellas in general have, especially with this continent, Australia.
0: Mm. So do you feel that connection to country when you're in that part of Australia where you were born, or do you feel it across the whole of the continent?
1: Throughout the whole continent, country and women have a very powerful similarity in that, like just that giving, that birth, that nurturing, that power of stillness. And Ngura back in the APY lands has that, but also the women monitor that. I think the female body has a really beautiful psychic relationship, I think.
0: Wow. So you mentioned APY lands. Can you tell us what
1: that... from Mimli community. Arnungu Pidindara Yankunjara lands in Central Australia.
0: Uh-huh.
1: And everything I have done in my visual arts career, everything that I have done as one half of Electric Fields, has always drawn my inspiration and my experience from the APY lands, whether it's from language, just decision-making, the way how I can understand my culture and the Western culture and merge them both together, whether it's in language or just perspective, just trying to make them mirror each other and understand where I fit in both.
0: Fascinating. So for our Melbourne audiences, APY is 100,000 square kilometres of land in what's known as far northwest South Australia, which was given to the Aboriginal people. Do you know when that happened?
1: In 1980, I don't want to say it out loud. I've got to do my little, make sure that I get the number right. But okay. It was in the
0: 1980s. You've said that in music, you're both a therapist and patient. What do you mean by that?
1: I think it's just a movement. It's just the way you feel internally, and because we're just all emotional beings, we're trying to figure out the psychological order, what we are, what the world, then the external world telling you who you are, and then just trying to find a balance
2: regardless of what your gender is, what your skin tone is, or my prejudice versus your prejudice, my God versus your God, just the push and pull of the that composition of human behavior is something good to analyze, but not to fully believe it in, I think, through my experience, and then just observe what is happening, but just taking care of your intentions and asking from water, country, land, like what is the purpose? Like, what can I do to enjoy my experience? What can I do with all of my senses that are coming from a place of compassion, and dodging anything that is born from violence and born from manipulation, because it's very heavy. You can sense it now in just in our country, in the world, just the external factor, how it bombards the individual thinker, and just trying to navigate through that. And the music helps, conversation helps, but conversation that doesn't lead to a conclusion. Like, it's more those no conclusion conversations are the healthiest, I feel,
0: Yeah,
2: that you
0: open-mindedness.
2: have in music, in any art. But art will save the world, though.
0: So, tell us about.
2: Culture will save the world. It's all, I think, and this is just my opinion. This is what I'm feeling, because it's becoming like that. Everyone's offering the beautiful things, and a lot of it is the compassion. And a lot of people are reading manipulation. A lot of people are becoming smarter, and they're thinking, and they're respecting themselves for them to be in a safe environment.
0: Thank you for sharing that with us this morning. You've recently collaborated with Melbourne Symphony Orchestra. Had you always heard your music with a full symphony orchestra?
2: No, I have not. That was mind blowing. When the opportunity did come, though, I was like, how is this gonna go? But the first time I felt all them, that orchestra on the back of my shoulders, and being the front performer for the whole moment, just to feel that the class and the journey of what orchestras represent and what they did in history, and just hearing our music transcribed and feeling that hit the back of you, and then you becoming one with it. It was very mind-blowing, and it's probably the one of the best musical experience I've had thus far.
0: Is it hard to perform as a duo without the orchestra having done the full orchestral experience?
2: Yeah, well, we're very versatile. We can move in any spaces, but that is the best. That's some heavy stuff. That's some therapy on another level.
0: Indeed. So you're coming to Melbourne. You're headlining Jimbana Yalinwa, which is at Monash University on Saturday, 5th of September. Some pretty other heavy hitters. We've got Alice Skye and Velvet Trip
2: Oh, hello.
0: as part of the same concert. What can audiences expect from Electric Fields once you hit the stage?
2: I feel just there's an opportunity to just sit with yourself. I love performing, but like, what I want the audience to always take is a sense of themselves, raw, however they feel that they're feeling, to just validate it. The songs, especially Anpuru, Me Yokojiba, the one that you played earlier, that moves the audience in ways where it's like they use words like spellbound and everything, but the ingredient from that song was just the relationship with your grandparents and the innocence that we all come from, and that we all sit with. Memories are beautiful, especially childhood memories. So I get really excited when Anpuru is performed, but what I want from people to take from the set is a sense of self and just collaboration, because audiences for Electric Fields, we've turned them into our co-workers. And we turned it into a thing where it's just like, we are going to, I don't want to use the word conjure, but we're going to move something here. I'm getting to the point as a performer where it's just, it shouldn't even be languages anymore. It's going to be really hard for people to have interviews, because I want to move that movement where it's just, it's more of a feeling. Like, stick with it. Get lost in it. And stay in it as long as you want. Because it's yours and you deserve a rest and you deserve to be celebrated, and you deserve to be separated and singled out and praised, but you come back into the collective. It's beautiful. Well, that's how I feel when I'm on the stage, and that's how I see the audience.
0: Wow. So if you want to be part of that experience, it's Saturday the 5th of September, Jimbana Walinya. There's a community market from 1 p.m. to 4 p.m. and then there's the main stage concert at 4 p.m. in Robert Blackwood Hall, which is at Monash University in Clayton. It's free, if you can believe that, but it is ticketed. So make sure you go to mpac.monash.edu. Thank you, Zachariah, so much for joining us on Music in Melbourne this morning.
2: Thank you, Bilbo.
0: And we are listening to 2000 and whatever. This is the Electric Fields with Melbourne Symphony Orchestra.

And that is from the live performance of Electric Fields with Melbourne Symphony Orchestra. And that is conducted by Vanessa Scammell. That was 2000 and whatever. Make sure you go and see Electric Fields for free Saturday the 5th of September at Monash University as part of the Kindred People Symposium and Festival. Now, let's wrap up today's show with some organ music. Joseph Nolan will be performing at the Melbourne Town Hall and presented by the Melbourne Symphony Orchestra. Next week, we're going to hear an interview that Julie Hooten has done with Joseph Nolan. But today, let's hear a performance of Joseph's. This is the Organ Symphony No. 4 in F minor, first movement by Charles-Marie Vidor.

0: And that's the first movement of Vidor's Organ Symphony No. 4. And that was organist Joseph Nolan. You can catch Joseph Nolan performing at Melbourne Town Hall, 6:30 p.m. on the 5th of September. 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
0: And it's the end now of Music in Melbourne on 3MBS. Thank you so much for joining me. Make sure you stay tuned for Film Scores with Richard and Joseph. I'd like to thank producer Campbell McKinnon. Thanks so much to all my guests, Judith Dodsworth, Aaron White and Zachariah Fielding. 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

Hello and welcome to Film Scores, and thank you, Ariel. My name is Richard Leatham. On today's program, Joseph Schreb will join me to review a few more films screening at the Melbourne International Film Festival, which is drawing to a close tomorrow night. I will also review Tony. If you'd like to send us a text, maybe you have your thoughts about this year's MIFF. The number is 0485 011035. We shall start the show with music by John Powell from How to Train Your Dragon 2. The MSO is performing a live score screening at Hamer Hall this Thursday night. Nicholas Buck is the conductor. From the score to How to Train Your Dragon 2, this is Dragon Racing.

John Powell from How to Train Your Dragon 2. There is a live screening of that at Hamer Hall with the MSO this Thursday night. Before we start today's coverage of MIF, one film that opened in cinemas this week which is not screening at MIF is Tony, the biopic on Anthony Bourdain, a subject that Joseph knows a lot more about than I do. I know next to nothing about Anthony Bourdain, but it did not hinder in the slightest my immersion into this well-crafted film. That is in large part due to writer-director Matt Johnson's ability to avoid the usual pitfalls and clichés of biopics. This is his second film this year after Nirvana, the band, the show, the movie, and his second biopic after Blackberry, which too was a refreshing deviation from the genre. Johnson has stated that he's not interested in making a biopic where he shows the audience that someone is special and different from the rest of us, someone we'll never be. He's interested in showing us a person who we can identify with. He watches movies to teach him how to live a better life, and that's the kind of films he wants to make. And like me, he knew almost nothing about Anthony Bourdain and wasn't interested in including incidents and phrases that people already know. He also doesn't attempt to put Bourdain's whole life on screen. This is just one chapter where, as a shy, insecure 19-year-old, Bourdain, played by Dominic Sessa, went to Provincetown, Cape Cod, during college break just to stalk a girl he was smitten with. He had no other direction in life. He stumbled into a job washing dishes at a casual seafood restaurant. There are no hackneyed scenes of Bourdain blossoming into a gifted chef. He spends most of the film making terrible mistakes, mixing with the wrong people and lying to everyone. Johnson isn't doing a disservice to Bourdain here. Bourdain himself described himself during this period as, quote, a spoiled, miserable, narcissistic, self-destructive and thoughtless young lout, unquote. And yet the film has an infectious energy thanks to the sharp dialogue, the rapid pace and the strong evocation of 1970s coastal town America. The film also benefits greatly from a wonderful cast, especially Antonio Banderas as the chef who takes the young Bourdain under his wing, and Sessa in the titular role. Sessa has quickly elevated to leading man status after his astounding screen debut in The Holdovers a couple of years ago. He's showing impeccable taste with his choices. If only all biopics could be this good. I'm giving Tony 4 stars. It is now on general release in cinemas. I was very tempted to play a fifth of Beethoven, which features during a cooking montage during the film. Some of you will be old enough to remember the disco version of Beethoven's Fifth, which went to number one in the charts in 1976 for Walter Murphy and the Big Apple Band. You may be disappointed that I'm not playing that, maybe another time. Instead, from the original score to Tony, here is Jay McCarroll with a piece called Only Came to See You.

0: Jay McCarroll from Tony, which is now in cinemas. Joining me in the studio now is my fellow critic and fellow myth junkie. It's Joseph Schreb. How are you, Joseph?
1: I need some sleep, Richard. Yeah. I'm very tired, very, very tired.
0: I think we've overdosed. And I have a very sore back after all those hours at the Forum and the Astor and the Capitol. Not great seats. As we were walking out of the cinema the other night, you said, what a great week for films. This feels like doing an end of year best of program, doesn't it?
1: Well, I don't want to overstate it and I don't want to exaggerate, but I think the past week of film watching, and we'll review some of the films today, has been one of the best weeks of my movie going life. I have seen some incredible, incredible films. And there was a time this year, not that long ago, where I thought, oof, I don't know what 2026 holds, but just with this festival, I don't know whether it's the kind of watching so many movies and being exhausted and overwhelmed by the experience or what it is, but I just think in the past week, most definitely in the past week, I have seen some incredible films, which I'm really, really excited to talk about today.
0: Yeah, well, we will start with Coward. That's one of them. This comes to us from Belgian filmmaker Lucas Dont, and it follows his usual themes of young people trying to find their way in life. His previous films were Close and Girl, and they did this to great effect. Coward is set during World War I and centres on a quiet rookie soldier, Pierre Emmanuel Macquier, and his burgeoning feelings for a rejected soldier, Francis Valentin Campagne, who is now an entertainer for the troops often performing in drag. Now, Close is a hard act to follow, but is this a worthy follow-up to it?
1: It's a worthy follow-up. It doesn't quite reach the same heights as Close, I think, but you can just tell the amount of research that went into this film and learning about the experiences of World War I soldiers, and particularly this theatre troupe that travels around, is something which I haven't seen explored in a film context before. And I really quite enjoyed, because it was something that I didn't necessarily think about in a war context, the fact that you'd have these soldiers so down on morale being exposed to these horrors day in, day out, in need of some light relief. And what a great counterpoint this troop is to that. So I was amused by it. It was a difficult film in terms of the subject matter, obviously being in the war, but the amount of times I was cackling and laughing out loud, I was just so pleasantly surprised.
0: Yeah, it's also, I mean, the romance within the film, you've got this really kind of tender relationship that's surrounded by the war. And it's interesting how the war allows this relationship to exist, because if they were in civilian society in 1916, they couldn't have stayed like this. So in one sense, they want the war to continue.
1: Yes, that's right. And what an amazing kind of contradiction, the fact that you have all this horror, and particularly Emmanuel Macquier's character. He plays this quiet and masculine, kind of this alpha male type character, but he's got all these insecurities and vulnerabilities, and he comes across someone you'd associate who would be experienced the war, whereas in contrast, Valentin Campagne's character, slightly more feminine, but just has this lightness and this personality and also this complexity. And together, these two actors are just powerhouses. And I believe they both jointly won the Best Actor Award at Cannes, which is quite phenomenal, because obviously Best Actor implies one actor, but they jointly won the award. And it's a real compliment to both of their talents, because they complement each other in such a wonderful way.
0: Yeah, well, I actually thought Campagne was extraordinary. I thought he was the better of the two. He's actually in two other films that are out at the moment. He's in Colours of Time, which has done very well, in Case 137 as well. He's got such a mercurial face, and what an amazing character he plays too.
1: Fantastic.
0: How much are you giving this?
1: I'm giving this 4 stars.
0: I'm giving Coward 4.5 stars. It is screening at MIFF. The score is by Valentin Hajjad. It's not available, so I will play something else from him, because he also scored Lucas Dont's last film, Close. Here is a piece from that.

0: 1937 during the Civil War, and in 2017. It is inspired by the unfinished novel of the same name by Federico Garcia Lorca. The title refers to a form of rejection to a young gay man when attempting to join a social club in Granada. Joseph, how good is La Boda Negra?
1: Oh, how good is it? It's hard to describe how good this film is. It just needs to be seen. This is just a genuine cultural event and a film of real historical weight. It is quite excessive in the best possible way. It's tasteful. It spans. You have this triptych, these three different stories, and just told in such sensitive and delicate ways. I'm obsessed with this film. It's such a beautiful film.
0: It's a very ambitious film too. It's just the storytelling, and it culminates with a very satisfying finale as well. It is just amazing in every way, really.
1: It is, it is. And I think the fact that it's set in these, well, three different periods, you have the 1937 timeline during the Civil War, the 1932, which is the fictional timeline or the story, and then we have the 2017, which I feel quite strange sometimes watching films set in 2017 because it's close enough, but there's still elements where you can understand the different period which has transpired between then and now. But this film, just on a maximalist level, the acting is phenomenal, the music is phenomenal, the cinematography is phenomenal. I think probably my favourite aspect of this film is the musical aspect, the fact that actors will break out into song, and there's a character played by Penelope Cruz, it's hard to describe, kind of a Marilyn Dietrich or Marilyn Monroe type of character, and pops out, and she's unrecognisable in this, but some of the scenes that she's involved in are cathartic. They are just incredible.
0: Yeah, so she does two numbers. Yeah, she performs for the troops, and there's also a quieter scene backstage, which is fantastic. And also Glenn Close speaking Spanish plays a very pivotal role
1: as
0: well.
1: How good is Glenn Close in this? I got goosebumps watching Glenn Close because I just thought, I haven't really seen her in anything recently which I've loved or adored. I think you see her at Oscars, she seems to be a regular at Oscars, and she's there, and I don't know, I wouldn't have thought that I would have fallen in love with Glenn Close watching this, but I truly do. She has such a wonderful piece in this towards the last third or the final act of the film, and is really, really important for telling a particular story, which I won't get into. But yeah, on every level, this film reminded me almost of a film which was panned that came out recently, Babylon.
0: Yeah.
1: And that musical aspect of it and how joyful it was and how, you know, I can imagine the budget that went into this film and the detail to historical accuracy. But just telling this story, I'm surprised. You know, some of this, we talked about Coward before, and now with this film, La Boda Negra, telling this story about this war, and you have the homosexuality piece and how the different taboo around that. And it's amazing that we're seeing this in a big maximalist, big box office, big budget setting only now, because it's really, I think, breaking ground. And I hope it just goes into mainstream audiences and they can appreciate some of these stories which have not been told in quite this way.
0: Yeah, well, it really is reclaiming hidden queer history. I mean, Lorca was famously gay, but a lot of his work was censored. It certainly is maximalist. I also really love Lola Dueña. She's not as famous as the others, but she is very big in Spain, and she plays the mother of the main character in the contemporary setting. So this is going to be Netflix. There was a big bidding war during the Cannes Film Festival. This and Netflix won, and they're giving it a 47-day theatrical window, which is the biggest theatrical window they've given to any film. So that tells you how much they think this is a real Oscar contender. And you mentioned how the two actors in Coward jointly won the best actor. Well, the two guys who directed this, they're both called Javier, they're called Ross Javis. They jointly won the best director at Cannes for this film.
1: Yes, and I think I remarked to you after the film finished that these directors both bring their own talent. I believe one is a musician and the other has been around film and directed in the past. And this is such a beautiful love story. And apparently they were previously a couple, but now they have separated. And it would be so difficult watching this beautiful love story together

0: and being separated, which I thought was a interesting personal quirk.
1: Yeah, well, apparently they were together for 13 years and they broke up around the time this was being made, but they're still going to work together.
0: Good.
1: So they'll still be making amazing films like this. How much are you giving this?
0: I'm giving this 4.5 stars.
1: I'm giving La Bola Negra 5 stars. The score is by Raoul Refri, and sadly it's not available, and it is one of the best scores of the year. So I'm going to move on, since it's not available, and play something from Rosebush Pruning, which has just landed on Mubi. It has an amazing cast too that includes Jamie Bell, Elle Fanning, Callum Turner, Riley Keough, Pamela Anderson and Tracy Letts. This is from Brazilian director Karim Aynouz, who did Invisible Life, and the music is by Matthew Herbert. Here's a piece from Rosebush Pruning.

0: Matthew Herbert from Rosebush Pruning, which is now on Mubi. You're listening to Film Scores on 3MBS Melbourne. My name is Richard Leatham.
1: Cinema Nova welcomes Teenage Sex and Death at Camp Miasma. Having won the Queer Palm at Cannes Film Festival, Hannah Einbinder and Gillian Anderson electrify in the psychosexual slasher film from meta horror maverick Jane Schonbrand. With a new Nova Bar takeover inspired by the nostalgic camp feel of the film, Teenage Sex and Death at Camp Miasma commences on August 6th at Cinema Nova, 380 Lygon Street, Carlton. 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
0: The new film The Beloved will draw inevitable comparisons to sentimental value. A revered film director who's not so great at being a father tries to reconcile with his actor daughter by offering her a role in his latest film. Does this belong in the same rarefied air as sentimental value, Joseph?
3: Oh, rarefied was a good way to put sentimental value, because I thought that was a phenomenal film. This film reaches for those heights. It gets close, probably doesn't quite hit the mark. For me, I love films about films, but even for me, it was a little bit much at times. I thought it was exceptional. It really was. I wonder how well this will translate to a non-movie loving. And when I say movie loving, I'm talking obsessed with films, because this film is really about the art of filmmaking as well.
0: Yeah, it is a bit show-offy. There are all these shifts into black and white and frequent changes in aspect ratio and film stocks like 65mm, 35mm, 16mm, 8mm. And these are all stylistic choices that are meant to visually convey the differing mental states and the hidden emotional turmoil and the shifting subjective perspectives between the volatile director, who's played by Javier Bardem, and his estranged actress daughter, played by Victoria Luengo. Yeah, they didn't always make sense, but as you say, we love films about filmmaking, and I was totally invested in this. Nobody does it like Javier Bardem. He is just majestic in this, I think.
3: How good is it to see 135 minutes of Javier Bardem? Yes. He's unbelievable in this, the way that he carries the film. But yes, him, we also have, yeah, obviously Victoria Luengo playing the estranged actress daughter, and she has a very complex brooding role in the film as well, and the two clash, and there are particular scenes that I can recall really, really well, because they just left such a mark on me. There's a scene involved in having to reshoot a certain scene again and again, and the director puts quite a bit of weight on this particular scene. I think 15 or 20 minutes we're just there going through it, experiencing it. I remember thinking at the time, okay, this is going to lose me here. Why are we having to do this take again and again and again? And why is this being shown to us? But we understand the frustration and the inner tensions that really come to a boil in this scene. It's quite wonderful.
0: Yeah, I think it just gets better as it goes along. And that scene actually reminded me of the making of The Shining and the psychological abuse that Stanley Kubrick dished out to Shelley Duvall.
3: Yeah, all of Stanley Kubrick's films, which he dished out, are quite a lot of pain on his poor actors.
0: Yeah, it certainly has that feel to it. And the director here, the director of this film, Rodrigo Sorogoyen, is one of my favourites. He's had a hot run. The Beasts was amazing, and The Realm. I love everything he's done, and this was right up there for me. I loved it.
3: Yeah, and I think similarities with The Beast in that we have these 10, 15-minute scenes where we just have this dialogue, very dialogue-heavy, but we really stick with a scene and it stews. And being 135 minutes, probably my criticism of the film is that I think personally it's probably 15 or 20 minutes too long. Could have been shortened, but just being the nature of the dialogue-heavy scenes, it needs its length to an extent, and people might agree or disagree as to how long a film should be, but for me, I thought a little bit too much.
0: It was just right for me. How much are you giving this?
3: 4 stars.
0: I'm giving it 4.5. I'm half a star ahead of you with everything today. So The Beloved is screening at MIFF. The film's composer is Olivier Arson. He does all of Sorogoyen's films. It's not available, so we shall now pay tribute to Mark Rydell, who passed away last weekend. He was 97 years of age. He directed the Meryl Streep film The River, a couple of Bette Midler movies, The Rose and For the Boys. But by far his most famous film was On Golden Pond, which in 1981 won 3 Oscars. Best Actor Henry Fonda, Best Actress Katharine Hepburn, they were both in their 70s when they won, and Best Adapted Screenplay. Rydell was nominated for Best Director and Dave Grusin Best Original Score. And here is some of that score to On Golden Pond.

0: That was Dave Grusin from On Golden Pond, and I play that because the film's director, Mark Rydell, passed away last weekend. Joseph, I've done a bit of research on the title of the next film, La Gradiva. La Gradiva is a Latin-derived phrase meaning she who walks. It originates from an ancient Roman sculpture, Mars Gradivus, depicting a graceful walking woman. That inspired a 1902 novella, Gradiva, about a repressed archaeologist who becomes obsessed with a sculpture, imagining she lived in Pompeii before Mount Vesuvius erupted, and that novella inspired a psychoanalytic theory by Sigmund Freud. He used the character to explore dreams, delusions, and the unconscious mind. And now it has inspired a film about a group of French students on a trip to Napoli with their Latin teacher. Joseph, this is such a confident debut by Maureen Atlin, isn't it?
1: It is, and that was a wonderful introduction, but Richard, with all that substantive research you've done, I've got 1903, not 1902 novella. Right. So hopefully we don't receive a text message about that inaccuracy, or it might be my inaccuracy. Anyway, who knows? But the important part is that this film, for me, is the film of the year. So far, it is just an incredible, incredible, incredible film. I love films about teachers. I love films about a group of students who are finding their way through life and them reaching a certain inflection point where life can go in so many different directions. And it is just such a masterful, masterful film. And given the director, Maureen Atlan, her, I think, previous life as a cinematographer, and coming into this film, there is just so many beautiful visual images. The final shot of the film, obviously won't ruin, will stay with me for the rest of my life. And it is just incredible.
0: They're such amazing characters that, and they really get inspired by their surroundings. They're in this totally different environment. I particularly loved, there's one student, Suzanne, played by Suzanne Garin, this smart girl who's convinced that she's unattractive to everyone. So many fascinating, I mean, the students, but also that the teacher, Madame Messier, it was fantastic as well.
1: It is, yes. And with these different characters, we have this kind of jock-like character, Tony, but Tony's gay, and I think he struggles slightly with his sexuality, but it's not made, or it's not pronounced in the film. It is what it is, and I think most of the other students are quite accepting of that fact. But the way that he explores his past life, or not perhaps not past life, but family life, and having this connection to this castle in Naples, and his history is quite a working class character, and being surrounded by others, there's just an immense amount of storytelling that needs to be done to share this different information with the audience. That's just one character. There are five or six different characters in this who feature. The actual class excursion is probably 20 or so. But four or five different characters really get their due. And it's just so much work he's done. Suzanne being this quite bookish, nerdy-ish character who says some pretty unnice words about herself. Again, there's just so many interesting aspects of her life. And just with these different characters on this trip, they're coming towards, I think they're finding out where they'd go to college, the next step. And it's a really pivotal point because they realize in a way that they're going to go off in all sorts of different directions. And Tony, being more or less the protagonist of this film, if you like, is quite despondent, I think, about his future and what it holds exactly, and his own life. So just the way that these different stories or these different characters interweave, being in this foreign place, and then we have this very intellectual overlay with obviously Sigmund Freud and the novella. There's just a richness that I haven't seen this year to this level, with a story which is pretty accessible in a way. I think we can all relate to being obviously on a school trip, being excursion, being in a foreign place and traveling and knowing what that holds.
0: Yeah, it is. Yeah, all those things. And yeah, Tony is such an interesting character. He's not as academically
1: inclined.
0: Yes, as the rest of them. So, and yeah, as you say, they're all waiting to find out where they've been accepted to, which happens at the end of the film. And I love the fact that it'll just, the narrative will stop for a while there's a particular long scene where they're having this political debate in a restaurant. And I just love the way the director has the confidence to do that. And it reminded me of All of a Sudden, which you're seeing tomorrow, which has a scene where a character just stops and starts explaining something. And I just love these things that no Hollywood studio would ever do. And you just feel so immersed in the environment.
1: There is a scene at a fresco with the teacher explaining the historical context behind this piece of art. And the sound editing as well is really precise. You can hear different students mumbling in the background, being distracted while this teacher talks and explains. And I just thought, there are so many films about teachers and they speak and there's just complete silence and the students are just enraptured and they're completely concentrating, but that doesn't really reflect the reality, at least as I know it, of the day to day, what it's like to teach. You have students who don't really care, they'd rather be somewhere else, they're distracted, but you can hear these different sounds and it feels so realistic. And the way the camera is angled as well, you feel like you're a student in this class, you feel like you're a part of this class, and it's empathetic point of view filmmaking that I really loved.
0: It's so realistic because the teacher will say something which will trigger responses that have got nothing to do with what she's saying from the students, and then they sort of get personal with each other. And yeah, it is fascinating. So Maureen Atlan won the Grand Prix at the Cannes Film Festival this year, which is quite an achievement. I think I know how much you're going to give this. How much are you giving? Like
1: 5 stars, 6 if I could, but only 5.
0: Well, I'm giving it 4.5 stars. I loved it too. It is screening at MIF. This piece features, there's a lot of classical music in La Gradiva, and this piece features a couple of times. It's Eric Satie's Simnopédie No. 3. The recording in the film is an arrangement by Claude Debussy. I don't know which recording it is, but this is one that I have here by the Berlin Philharmonic under the baton of Sir Simon Rattle.

0: Satie's Gymnopédie No. 3, orchestrated by Debussy. That was the Berliner Philharmonica with Sir Simon Rattle, the conductor. Now, next film we are reviewing is Minotaur. And a few weeks ago, Joseph, on the show, you said that Andrei Zvyagintsev has been absent from our screen since Loveless 9 years ago because of a near-fatal illness. After contracting a severe case of COVID in 2021, he reacted badly to the Sputnik vaccine and was put into a medically induced coma for 14 days. And when he came out, his arms and legs were paralyzed and he lay flat on his back for a year. He has since left Russia and is based in Paris. And like Loveless, his new film Minotaur is about an unhappy marriage. It's a remake of a Claude Chabrol 1969 thriller, The Unfaithful Wife, which was later remade as Unfaithful with Richard Gere and Diane Lane. I love The Unfaithful Wife. You haven't seen that, have you?
1: No, I haven't.
0: What did you think of Minotaur?
1: This is one of my most anticipated films of the festival, and I was quite disappointed with this. The pacing, particularly for the first half of the film, there's a scene or there's a moment which really turns the film, and it turns at the start, it's this kind of relationship drama, but it turns into a bit more of a thriller sort of film. But I just thought that the first part, this relationship drama, was paced, or is it a glacial pace? There's no other way to describe it. And when we got to this moment where this film dramatically changes in tone and register, I had lost patience. I enjoyed the second part of the film more than the first part, and it's hard to describe exactly why, other than the pacing, but I love his previous films, and I struggled with this. And this has a far more explicit political aspect about it, and for me, his previous films are more nuanced. The political, I think of the final scene of Loveless, for example. We have one of the main characters running on a treadmill, and there's footage of the Ukrainian border being encroached by Russian soldiers, and it's only the final scene we see that, and it means that the previous scenes in the film make so much more sense, whereas this, and given the circumstances, understandable, we can tell where the director's political motivations lie. It was just repeated throughout, and for me, felt like we were being smacked on the head again and again with the message, and I thought there could have been a bit more nuance shown.
0: Yeah, I didn't appreciate the political overtones either. Part of it is because I love the original film so much, and he has made this film 41 minutes longer than the original, and that 41 minutes is all about the main character and his job and the political situation. So for me, even though it's faithful, the parts that are in there about the original film are faithful to it, I didn't really enjoy the whole additional material. This is made with great rigor, like his films always are, but it just left me cold, really.
1: Yeah, cold's a good way to describe it. And it might be because of the award that it received, you know, the Palme d'Or is one of the greatest, and there's such a rich history there. But I do wonder whether, given the political context where there was more sympathy to give an award to a film like this, and particularly the director's backstory, it's an unbelievable story. And it might be the case that the story is almost better than the film itself, because I got out of this thinking to myself, have we all watched the same film? Did this really win that award? I just felt the pacing, the style, the protagonist, Gleb, he plays his CEO. It's just pot shots again and again at the wealth and the privilege, but it was so, like, so much nuance that I felt like I knew the way that the film was heading and the message that it was trying to convey, which his previous films, it's quite unclear, and you need to think and sit with it. For me, this wasn't that.
0: Yeah, maybe you're right. Maybe it's all about the personal stories outside of the film. So how much are you giving this?
1: 3.5 stars.
0: I'm giving it 3 stars. I liked it even less than you did. Well, in addition to winning the Palme d'Or, it also won, is it the Palme d'Or or the Grand Prix? The Palme d'Or, yeah. So it also won the best soundtrack at Cannes Film Festival. And I wish there had been more of it. Yevgeny and Sasha Galperine are such great composers. And we hear some of the music in the opening, closing scenes and very small snatches in other places. I wish there'd been more of it. So I can't play anything from it because the soundtrack is not available. So I'm going to play something else by the Galperine brothers. And this is from another film screening at MIFF this year. It's Julien.

0: That was Sasha and Yevgeny Galperine from Julian, which is screening at the Melbourne Film Festival, and they also scored Minotaur, which is screening there too. 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
1: Cinema Nova welcomes Teenage Sex and Death at Camp Miasma. Having won the Queer Palm at Cannes Film Festival, Hannah Einbinder and Gillian Anderson electrify in the psychosexual slasher film from meta horror maverick Jane Schonbrand. With a new Nova Bar takeover inspired by the nostalgic camp feel of the film, Teenage Sex and Death at Camp Miasma commences on August 6th at Cinema Nova, 380 Lygon Street, Carlton. 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
0: Our final MIF film today is Josephine, an autobiographical film from Beth D'Arujo. It's about an eight-year-old girl who witnesses a rape in a park and how it affects her. This is heavy stuff, Joseph.
3: It is. And it's a shame we only have, 3 minutes left to talk about it, because this is just a sensational film. I don't think I've seen something before where that scene you mentioned at the start, the scene with the sexual assault happening at the park, is just so hard to watch. I almost felt like I needed to leave the cinema. It was just so heartbreaking, and I feel tearing up at the moment. It was just really difficult to watch. And this protagonist, being 8 years old, witnesses everything, and we see the rest of the film unfold and how it shapes her and influences her, and the courage that she has to kind of go through life. And there's an important part where she gives testimony at a court case, which is really the crux of the film, and whether she should or she shouldn't, and her parents being involved in that decision. But it is just, it is heartbreaking, it is touching, it is beautiful, it is incredible, it's just pure cinema, it's lovely.
0: Yeah, and her parents have very conflicting views on how to handle her trauma and whether she should testify or not. And Mason Reeves, you were saying even though she's only 8 years old, she should be up for a Best Actor Oscar.
3: She should. She carries this film. It's amazing. You've got people like Channing Tatum and Gemma Chan, two heavyweights of Hollywood, but the eight-year-old, and it's real, it's a testament. It's a testament and credit to the writer-director, Beth D'Arujo, in cultivating this particular story, which I understand is autobiographical, that she witnessed something herself at a similar age, but the way that the camera moves, and we always get the perspective of Mason Reeves, the eight-year-old. The opening shot is from her height. Obviously, being eight, she's quite short, and we can kind of constantly see her looking up or looking to the side, and the camera's quite low. And you just feel, going through this film, that you are her, just witnessing her, witnessing things from her perspective and experiencing things from her perspective. Her parents, their relationship becomes quite strained as a result. So, yes, it's quite difficult.
0: And how much are you giving this?
3: 4.5 stars.
0: Okay. Well, I'm giving it 4.5 as well. I will just do a quick recap because we have run out of time. I gave Tony 4 stars. And the MIF films, Coward, I gave 4.5. Joseph gave 4. La Caradiva, I gave 4.5. Joseph gave 5. Josephine, we both gave 4.5. The Beloved, I gave 4.5. Joseph gave 4. La Bola Negra, I gave 5. And Joseph gave 4.5. And Minotaur was the one we didn't like so much. I gave it 3. And Joseph gave it 3.5. We've run out of time. That's the end of Film Scores. And next up is Vocal Chords with Felicity Cronin.

Good afternoon and welcome to Vocal Chords with me, Felicity Cronin. I hope you're having a lovely day and that the music that I have chosen for you adds to the pleasure. We're beginning with some Monteverdi, and it's Ariadne's Lament. Kathy Berberian is the mezzo-soprano, and she will be accompanied by Concertus Musicus Vienna, directed by Nicholas Arnoncourt.

Oh, wasn't that just blissful? Claudio Monteverdi. Ariadne's Lament was performed by the mezzo-soprano Kathy Barbarian, and she was accompanied by Consentus Musicus Vienna under the direction of Niklaus Annenchor. Our next work comes from Otello by Giuseppe Verdi, and it's the Willow Song. And your performers are Leontine Price, soprano, and she's accompanied by the Israel Philharmonic under the direction of Zubin Mehta.

0: From Verdi's Otello, we heard the Willow Song. Your soprano was Leontine Price, and she was accompanied by the Israel Philharmonic Orchestra under the direction of Zubin Mehta.
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0: Our next work is from Hector Berlioz, and it's from his Beatrice and Benedict. You sigh, madam, a pleasant and serene evening. And your soprano is April Cantello, and she is accompanied also by Helen Watts Contralto, the London Symphony Orchestra, and Sir Colin Davis.

From Berlioz's Beatrice and Benedict, we heard You Sigh, Madam, a pleasant and serene night. The soprano, April Cantillo, contralto, Helen Watts, and they were accompanied by the London Symphony Orchestra under the direction of Sir Colin Davis. Our final operatic work this morning comes from Tchaikovsky's Queen of Spades. Now, I don't speak any German, and I have done a translation of this aria, and it's Wolf Unruh is my longing. I must speak to you. I summoned you.

Well, wasn't that something? From Tchaikovsky's Queen of Spades, we heard the duo, Wolf, Henri is my longing. I must speak to you. I summoned you. Fritz Wunderlich was the tenor, the soprano, Melita Muzeli, and they're accompanied by the Bavarian State Orchestra under the direction of Meinhard von Zellinger. And that was the final work in today's Vocal Chords. I hope you have enjoyed the selection of music and that you can join me again next Saturday at 1 p.m. for more Vocal Chords.

Hello and welcome again to Saturday Afternoon Concert. I'm Doug Beecroft, delighted to be with you on this Saturday afternoon for the next 2 hours. And today I begin with Franz Liszt's Les Preludes, and Liszt will continue to have some association with the remaining works in the programme. The next will be Marie Jaël's Cello Concerto in F, Aram Khachaturian's Piano Concerto in D-flat, and finally Alexander Glazunov's Symphony No. 2 in F-sharp minor, which sounds like this.

An early work by Glazunov, and you can tell already that it's very lyrical. And that will begin shortly after 3:10. Well, is there a composer or a work that you'd like to hear more of in this program? Well, remind you of our text line, 0485 011 1035, if you'd like to text me and perhaps suggest some works that you'd like to hear on this program. 0485 011 1035. Well, as I said, let's open the program with the first music that was ever called a symphonic poem, and it's Franz Liszt's Les Préludes. It was first conceived as an overture to Liszt's choral cycle, The Four Elements, and was later revised as a standalone concert overture. Liszt conducted the premiere in Paris in 1854, and it's been described as emotionally charged, with its transformation of a single three-note motive into a grand journey of life, struggle, and triumph. Well, we can just enjoy this piece for the tune that will be familiar to many. The Swiss Romande Orchestra is conducted by Naimi Yervi. Les Préludes by Franz Liszt.

0: Very grand music by Franz Liszt, Les Preludes, and that was performed by the Swiss Romande Orchestra, and their director was Naimi Yervi.
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0: Thank you. And now we have music of the French composer Marie Jaël. And her music's having a major revival. Why was she so long overlooked? Well, because she was a woman, of course, and fortunately, that gender prejudice is on its way out. Marie Jaël lived from 1846 until 1925. She was the first pianist to perform all the piano sonatas of Beethoven in Paris. At the age of seven, she was studying with Felix Mendelssohn's teacher, Ignaz Moscheles, and a year later she was giving concerts in France, Germany and Switzerland. She entered the Paris Conservatoire at the age of 16, and she studied with César Franck and Camille Saint-Saëns. She also had a strong professional relationship and a personal relationship with Franz Liszt. She was his student, confidant, and musical assistant in Weimar during the 1880s. In addition to piano music, Jaël wrote a masterful three-movement cello

0: Well, a lovely work by the French composer Marie Jaël. It was her cello concerto in F. Xavier Phillips was the cellist, and Avi Nikwe was conducting the Brussels Philharmonic.
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3: has quite a resonance, doesn't it? And we all know immediately it's Beethoven's Ninth. Or is it Schubert's, or Dvorak's, or Bruckner's, or Mahler's, or Vaughan Williams, to name some of the other great composers for whom number 9 was the end of the line? Hi, this is Bill McLaughlin, inviting you to come along next week as we explore the curse of the Ninth Symphony.
0: Well, this is your chance to hear Bill McLaughlin for the last time this week. This week we're broadcasting Bill's final week of broadcasts. They are actually repeats, of course, because Bill died in June. But then we'll hear Peter Van de Graaff taking over the program, and we look forward to that on Monday week. Now to R.M. Khachaturian's Piano Concerto in D-flat. Khachaturian was a Soviet-Armenian composer, and during most of his career he was approved by the Soviet government. He had several high posts in the Union of Soviet Composers from the late 1930s, but only joined the Communist Party in 1943. Along with Prokofiev and Shostakovich, he was officially denounced as a formalist and his music dubbed anti-people in 1948, but he was restored later the following year, quite fickle. His Piano Concerto of 1936 was his first major work. He modelled it on the style of Franz Liszt, and remember I said we're drawing references to Liszt in this program. But he had nationalistic colours and folk song melodies from his native Armenia, and it immediately entered into the repertoire of many great pianists. We'll hear it performed by the American pianist Dikran Artamian, accompanied by the Seattle Symphony Orchestra, and on the podium is Gerard Schwartz. R.M. Khachaturian's Piano Concerto in D-flat.

0: No Wonder It's Popular, a fabulous work by the 33-year-old Aram Khachaturian, his piano concerto in D-flat, and our soloist was Dikran Artamian. Gerard Schwartz was heading the Seattle Symphony Orchestra.
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0: Thanks as always, Vasily. Lovely of you to drop in, and indeed you are listening to Saturday Afternoon Concert on 3MBS Melbourne. And I'm Doug Beecroft. A reminder of our text line, 0485 011035, if you'd like to send a message. Have you heard a symphony by Alexander Glazunov? His most famous works are his ballets The Seasons and Ramonda, and his violin concerto in A minor. But Glazunov wrote 8 symphonies and he left a 9th unfinished. And I'd like to thank 3MBS's Joel Crotty for suggesting that I play one of these symphonies on this program. Thanks, Joel. Glazunov was in fact Russia's leading symphonist of the generation following Tchaikovsky, and he later passed down his legacy to his most famous student, Dmitri Shostakovich. Now that's some lineage. Glazunov had quite a talent. He began his studies with Rimsky-Korsakov at age 15, and his teacher wrote, "His musical development progressed not by the day, but by the hour." At 19, Glazunov travelled to Germany where he met Franz Liszt. He was apparently so awestruck that he kissed Liszt's hand in reverence. Liszt gave him an autographed photograph and predicted, "All the world will talk about this composer." Glazunov wrote his second symphony in 1886 when he was 21, and he dedicated it to the memory of Franz Liszt, who had died earlier that year. It's regarded as impressive, mature, highly melodic, richly orchestrated, influenced by Borodin and the Russian Nationalist School. The symphony's main theme is announced at the start, and the work and it's included in all 4 movements in various forms, and gives the symphony a sort of cyclic unity. And listen out for that slow movement, it's beautiful. The Royal Scottish National Orchestra is conducted by José Serebrier. Alexander Glazunov's Symphony No. 2 in F-sharp minor.

0: Symphony No. 2 in F sharp minor by the 21-year-old Alexander Glazunov. And the Royal Scottish National Orchestra was conducted by José Cerebrier. And I hope you especially enjoyed that beautiful slow movement. And thanks to 3MBS's Joel Crotty for putting me on to Glazunov's symphonies.
1: I'm John Utans, inviting you to join me on Sunday afternoons for Dance Matters. 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
0: Thanks, John. Well, next Saturday we have something special. It's a special broadcast of Music Viva Australia's Strike a Chord Championships, direct from Melbourne Recital Centre. So there'll be no Saturday afternoon concert next week, but instead Music Viva Australia's Strike a Chord Championships. And there have been 170 entries, including 683 school-aged musicians in this competition. And 12 ensembles have been selected as the 2026 finalists. The total prizes of $50,000 are to be won, and the jury is headed by Wilma Smith, who's also artistic director of the Strike a Chord program. So a very special live program next Saturday afternoon at 2 o'clock on 3MBS. So I'll see you then, and the following week we'll resume with our usual Saturday afternoon concert program. It's Doug Beecroft saying goodbye.

Good afternoon and welcome to Piano Notes. Damien Nolan with you this afternoon, sitting in for Julie Waters. It's good to have your company. Julie's chosen today's music, and we have music from composers including Edvard Grieg, Claude Debussy, Miriam Hyde, Albin Berg, and Jean Sibelius. Our first composer is Johann Christian Bach. He was Johann Sebastian's 18th child and his youngest son. He became known as the London Bach as he moved to London in 1762 when he was 27 and died there in 1782. The piece I have for you now is the Sonata in A, Opus 17, number 5. It's one of the group of six sonatas written about 1780, which was late in his career. Alberto Noze is the pianist in this recording.

Music of Johann Christian Bach, the Sonata in A, Opus 17, Number 5, played by Alberto Nozze. Throughout his life, Edvard Grieg composed sets of works for solo piano called lyric pieces. He wrote 10 sets of lyric pieces, 66 in all, and today I have the Opus 71. The work was written in 1901, and there are 7 pieces in the set. The movements are entitled Once Upon a Time, Summer's Eve, Puck, Peace of the Woods, Hurling, Gone, and Remembrances. This performance is by Einar Sten-Nogelberg.

0: Einar Sternockelberg played Lyric Pieces by Edvard Grieg, Opus 71.
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0: You're listening to Piano Notes. Damien Nalon with you this afternoon. Australian composer Miriam Hyde was a pianist, composer and educator. She was born in 1913 and died in 2005. She studied in Adelaide and London and gave recitals into her 80s. Her name is familiar to many music students over the years for her contribution to the AMEB program. This afternoon I have the Piano Sonata in G minor. Here to perform it is the composer herself.

Piano Sonata in G Minor was composed by and played by Miriam Hyde. Finnish composer Jean Sibelius lived a long life and composed widely, with symphonies, choral music, songs, chamber music and opera, and even some piano music. Today I have his five romantic pieces, Opus 101, which he wrote in 1924. This recording is by the Norwegian pianist Håvard Gimse.

0: Orvard Gimser played a lovely work of Sibelius, Five Romantic Pieces, Opus 101.
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0: This is Piano Notes with me, Damien Nalum. The next composer is Elban Berg. He was born in Vienna in 1885 and died there 50 years later. For a number of years, he was a student of Arnold Schoenberg. Berg's compositional style was a combination of romantic lyricism and the 12-tone technique. I've not played any of his music on this program previously, so I look forward to playing his piano sonata in B minor, Opus 1. He wrote it around 1907 to 1908 as a graduation piece. Nikolai Demidenko now performs it for us.

Elban Bergs, Piano Sonata in B minor, Opus 1, was played by Nikolai Demidenko. We move on to music by Claude Debussy. The work I have is entitled

titled L'Île Joyeuse, The Joyful Island. Debussy wrote it in 1904. He described it to his publisher as combining force and grace. In this recording, Vladimir Horowitz is at the piano.

0: L'Île Joyeuse by Debussy was played by Vladimir Horowitz.
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0: Piano Notes continues with music from Spain by Isaac Albéniz. Between 1905 and 1909, Albéniz composed a suite for piano called Iberia. It comprises four books of three pieces each. The entire suite goes for 90 minutes, and I don't have time for that. But I'll play book three now. And the pieces are entitled in book three are El Basin, El Pueblo, and La Pièce. This performance is by Jean-François Heisser.

Iberia, Book 3 by Isaac Albéniz, was played by Jean-François Heisser. And for the final work, music of Melbourne pianist and composer Anya Reynolds. And the work is Patata Baroa.

Music by Anya Reynolds, Batata Baroa, also played by her. And that's it for Piano Notes for this week. Thank you to Julie Waters for choosing today's music. I hope you enjoyed it. I certainly did. Damien Nayland signing off for now. Stay with 3MBS as we go to the next program, The World of Baroque, with Liz O'Keefe.

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Hello, I'm Liz O'Keefe. It's great to be here with you until 8 this evening with The World of Baroque. We have a sacred cantata by Giovanni Battista Sammartini, François Couperin's Ninth Portrait of Love, and Didon, a secular cantata by François Colin de Blamont. And we'll finish up with Bach's first Brandenburg Concerto. We'll start our programme with Antonio Vivaldi's Violin Concerto in B-flat, RV383A, Opus 4, No. 1, from his set of 12 violin concertos called La Stravaganza. In today's Concerto No. 1, all players adopt each musical idea, but the solos really take flight without impacting on the movement's overall shape and structure. British Baroque violinist Rachel Podger is today's soloist, and she's accompanied by Arte del Suonatore.

A very lively opening to this evening's World of Baroque, Antonio Vivaldi's Violin Concerto in B-flat, RV383A, Opus 4, Number 1, with Rachel Podger Violin, and she was accompanied by Arte del Suonatore. Well, if you've enjoyed that and you would like to let me know, you can text me here at the studio on 0485 011035. It'd be lovely to hear from you. Well, our next work, a bit of a change of pace, a cantata from Giovanni Battista Sammartini. He was born in 1700 and spent his life in or near Milan, writing symphonic, chamber, sacred and theatre music. In sacred music, Sammartini had a 50-year collaboration with an Italo-Spanish lay congregation called, and I have to take a deep breath here, the Imperial Royal Congregation of the Most Holy Sepulchre of Our Lord Jesus Christ and the Solitude of the Most Holy Sorrowing Virgin. Today's cantata on Jesus Christ's Passion was first performed in 1759 on the first Friday of Lent. The text comes from another cantata, Jerusalem Ungrateful and Disowning. It's sung by tenor Giorgio Tiboni, mezzo-soprano Miroslava Jordanova, and soprano Silvia Mappelli, and played by Sinfonica Ensemble, conducted by Daniele Ferrari.

0: Giovanni Battista Sammartini's On Jesus Christ's Passion. We heard Giorgio Tiboni, the tenor, mezzo-soprano Miroslava Jordanova, soprano Silvia Mapelli, and Daniele Ferrari conducted the Sinfonica Ensemble.
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0: And of course, this is the World of Baroque on 3MBS with me, Liz O'Keefe. And we move to France now, to François Couperin. The spectacle and display of the operas and ballets that were written for Louis XIV, the Sun King, became less popular and fashionable in the early 18th century, at a time when the French began assimilating the Italian style. François Couperin, for example, greatly admired Corelli, and adopted his harmonic structures and warm melodies without sacrificing French detail, charm, and agreeable sensuality. Couperin set today's ninth concert, Portrait of Love, at a masked ball with a series of variations. It's played today by Trio Sonneria.

François Coupolin's ninth concert, Portrait of Love, played by Trio Sonnerie. We're well into our second hour of The World of Baroque on 3MBS with me, Liz O'Keefe. And we're staying in France now at the same time, in the same period. The Concert Spirituel was founded in 1725, originally limited to sacred repertoire, but it quickly diversified its programmes to include secular cantatas, and its first non-sacred composer was François Colin de Blamont, whose solo cantata Didon was first performed in December 1727. It's a spectacular work, three arias each preceded by a recitative, with dramatic features borrowed from opera. Marc Minkowski directs the Musiciens du Louvre, and with soprano Jennifer Smith singing Dido.

0: Mark Minkowski directed The Musicien de Louvre with soprano Jennifer Smith in the title role of Dido in François Colin de Blamont's cantata Didon.
1: Hi, I'm Kyla Matsuri-Miller, host of The Talent here at 3MBS. 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
0: Well, it's hard to find anything original to say about Bach's very well-known Brandenburg Concerto No. 1 in F, BWV 1046. So let's just say that he wrote it in 1719 or 1720. Its four movements showcase the complex interactions between soloists and the full ensemble, which uses strings, woodwinds, brass and continuo. Bach's first Brandenburg Concerto is played today by the Schola Cantorum Basiliensis, directed by August Wenzinger.

Bach's first Brandenburg Concerto, played by the Schola Cantorum Basiliensis, directed by August Wenzinger. We'll finish today's program with some songs from England, from Henry Purcell, in fact. He wrote music for the theatre all his short life, and we have three songs today, from A Midsummer Night's Dream, If Love's a Sweet Passion, and from The Fairy Queen, Thus the Ever Grateful Spring, and Hark, How All Things in One Sound Rejoice. The soprano is Catherine Bott. She's accompanied by the Purcell Quartet.

Three songs from Henry Purcell: If Love's a Sweet Passion, Thus the Ever-Grateful Spring, and Hark How All Things in One Sound Rejoice. We heard soprano Catherine Bott, and she was accompanied by the Purcell Quartet. And if you listen to or watch recitals from Wigmore Hall in London, you may have glimpsed Catherine Bott in her new career as an announcer for those programmes, which are pretty wonderful and in a very renowned space. Anyway, we have a little bit of time left now, and I'm going to give you a teaser for next week, a little piece from Rameau called Les Sauvages.

We heard the Icelandic pianist Víkingur Ólafsson at the piano in Jean-Philippe Rameau's Les Sauvages. And we'll hear more music from Rameau in next week's World of Baroque. That's our programme for this evening. And I hope you've enjoyed the music in today's World of Baroque. And thanks for joining me. I'm Liz O'Keefe. Have a wonderful rest of the evening. And you will if you stay with 3MBS for Saturday Night Classics with Gabrielle Keating.

Well, good evening and welcome to Saturday Night Classics on 3MBS 103.5 FM. I'm Gabrielle Keating, and again this evening I'm presenting a wonderful programme of works as selected by Kay Capewell. Tonight we're off to France with all works by French composers. In fact, our programme gives us a flavour of the French music world of the late 19th and early 20th century. Coming up, we have from Camille Saint-Saëns his Violin Concerto No. 2 in C, and all our works have a sort of a connection to Saint-Saëns. We have three works from Henri Duparc, L'Invitation au Voyage, Chanson Triste and Philidée, César Franck's Piano Quintet in F minor, and Zigane by Maurice Ravel. But to start our programme tonight with a work from Cécile Charminard, her Concertstück in C sharp minor for piano and orchestra, composed in 1888. Charminard faced the prejudice experienced by all women composers of the 19th and early 20th century. Because of her father's opposition to a formal music education, she was forced to study privately. She went on to have a very successful career as a composer and pianist, at least prior to the First World War, famous both in Europe and America. She performed only her own compositions, and she received many honours, including the Jubilee Medal from Queen Victoria and the French Legion of Honour, the first woman to achieve such an award. Such was her success in America that she inspired women to form musical societies, Charminard clubs. However, she was marginalised by the Parisian music scene. Her work was not taken seriously and described as salon music, almost certainly because she was a woman. However, she was a friend of and did receive some support from Saint-Saëns. She was best known for her piano pieces and songs, writing comparatively little for the orchestra. One such piece is her Concertstück, which was considered by many to be fraudulently masculine. How dare she? To have some ideas of the difficulties faced by women composers, I'll quote from a review of Carnegie Hall performance by Charminard. This is the quote. Her music has a certain feminine daintiness and grace, but it is amazingly superficial and wanting in variety. But on the whole, this concert confirmed the conviction held by many that while women may someday vote, they will never learn to compose anything worthwhile. All of them seem superficial when they write music. That was a lot to face, wasn't it? And not surprisingly, Charminard's music fell to obscurity, but fortunately has been rediscovered amongst worth by other women composers. We'll now hear Cécile Charminard's Concertstück in C-sharp minor, performed by the pianist Danny Driver with the BBC Scottish Symphony Orchestra, conducted by Rebecca Miller.

Well, I think you'd have to agree that was really rather impressive. It's great to know that we're now finally listening to these wonderful works. That was the pianist Danny Driver with the BBC Scottish Symphony Orchestra performing Chaminade's Concertstück in C-sharp minor. Well, our next work comes from Camille Saint-Saëns. His Violin Concerto No. 2 in C was composed in 1858 when Saint-Saëns was only 23 years old and before he had fully developed his distinctive style. It was his first violin concerto, but was not published until 1879, and so is numbered second. It had its first successful premiere in 1880 at the Place de l'Opéra concerts in Paris with Pierre Marsic, the soloist. It's sadly overshadowed by Saint-Saëns' famous concerto No. 3, but is considered an overlooked, sophisticated work. We'll now hear Camille Saint-Saëns' Violin Concerto No. 2 in C, performed by the German violinist Ulf Hershey with the New Philharmonic Orchestra, conducted by Pierre Devaux.

0: Pierre Deveaux conducted the New Philharmonia Orchestra in this performance of Camille Saint-Saëns' Violin Concerto No. 2 in C. Ulf Hescher was the soloist.
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0: And now to three songs from the French composer Henri Duparc. Duparc's reputation as one of the finest representatives of the French melodic genre rests on just a few songs in a life plagued by illness. Originally set for the law, he was swayed towards music by César Franck, who considered him as one of his most gifted students. In 1871, with Camille Saint-Saëns and Romain Boussin, he founded the Société Nationale de Musique. He is best known for his 17 melodies, art songs, with texts by poets such as Baudelaire, Gautier and Goethe. The songs were originally written for piano and voice, but some he later orchestrated. A mental illness caused him to cease composing at age 37, and he devoted time to his family and other passions, including painting and drawing. He was the mayor of Mans-la-Coquette from 1884 to 1885, but increasing blindness at the turn of the century left him totally without sight. He destroyed most of his works, leaving them fewer than 40 works to posterity. And we'll now hear three of Henri Duparc's songs. The first is Invitation du Voyage, composed in 1870, set to a poem by Charles Baudelaire. It's here performed by the brilliant mezzo-soprano Janet Baker with the London Symphony Orchestra, conducted by André Previn. The second, Chanson Triste, was one of his first songs, written in 1868, and is set to a poem by Jean Lahore. This is sung by the soprano Lorena Gore with the Tasmanian Symphony Orchestra, conducted by Marco Le Tonriard. And Fille d'Ilay, it was written by Duparc in 1882. It's the setting of a poem by Le Comte de Lee. It's sung here by the marvellous soprano Renée Fleming with the Philharmonic Orchestra, conducted by Sébastien Langlessing.

0: Well, we've just heard three really beautiful songs by Henri Duparc, and I have to say, I think all beautifully sung. L'Invitation au Voyage was sung by Janet Baker with the London Symphony Orchestra, conducted by André Previn. Chanson Triste, sung by Lorena Gore with the Tasmanian Symphony Orchestra, conducted by Marco Letonia. And Fidèle, sung by René Fleming with the Philharmonic Orchestra, conducted by Sebastian Langlessing.
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2: has quite a resonance, doesn't it? And we all know immediately it's Beethoven's Ninth. Or is it Schubert's, or Dvorak's, or Bruckner's, or Mahler's, or Vaughan Williams, to name some of the other great composers for whom number 9 was the end of the line? Hi, this is Bill McLaughlin, inviting you to come along next week as we explore the curse of the Ninth Symphony.
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0: And now to a work from Duparc's teacher, César Franck. His piano quintet in F minor, considered one of the great romantic piano quintets and one of Franck's greatest achievements. Composed in 1878 to 79, when Franck was in his late 50s, it uses a cyclic form. Themes introduced are transformed later across the movements. The opening is particularly dramatic, with an almost orchestral intensity. Many believe the turbulent and passionate nature of the music relates to Franck's intense feeling for his student, Augusta Holmes. Not surprisingly, it was not one of his wife's favourite pieces. The work was dedicated to Camille Saint-Saëns, who performed the piano part at its premiere in January 1888. He hated the unceasing modulation so much that he stalked off the stage at the end of the performance, ignoring the audience applause and the composer's offer of the manuscript in thanks for a magnificent performance. However, some fellow composers, such as Claude Debussy and Edouard Lalo, deeply admired the work. Lalo described it as an explosion of colour. It's now recognised as one of Franck's most accomplished works, an important milestone in the progression and development of French chamber music. César Franck's piano quintet in F minor is performed by the Takacs Quartet with the pianist Marc-André Hamelin.

Pianist Marc-André Amelin with the Takács Quartet performed Franck's Piano Quintet in F minor. And we'll finish our programme tonight with Maurice Ravel, Cigane. Ravel's connection to Saint-Saëns is through a teacher-student relationship. Saint-Saëns taught at the École Nidorea, and his students included Gabriel Fauré. Fauré became a professor at the Paris Conservatory and taught Maurice Ravel. Both Ravel and Fauré revered Saint-Saëns as a foundational genius of French music. Ravel composed Cigane in the early 1920s. It features a virtuoso violin part with piano accompaniment. The first performance took place in London in 1928 with the dédicée Gélide Aranel playing the violin part with Henri-Guillaume Marchaud playing piano. In his biographical sketch of 1928, Ravel termed the work a Rhapsodie de Concert, as a virtuoso piece in the style of an Hungarian rhapsody. It consists of a string of successive variations juxtaposed without development. The name Cigane is derived from the generic European term for gypsy, although it does not use any authentic gypsy melodies. Ravel orchestrated the piano part in 1924, and this is the version we'll hear now. Ravel's Cigane is performed by the violinist Stephanie Chase with the Philharmonia Orchestra, conducted by Geoffrey Simon.

Well, the violinist Stephanie Chase performed Ravel's again. The Philharmonic Orchestra was conducted by Geoffrey Simon. Well, we've just time for a little bit of ballet music from Gounod.

Well, that's a nice, bright and fun way to finish our program, isn't it? That was ballet music from Faust by Gounod. It was an allegretto. And that brings to the end, an end to our program for today. I'm Gabrielle Keating, and I do hope you've enjoyed our program tonight with works selected by Kay Capewell. I've certainly enjoyed playing them. You've been listening to Saturday Night Classics on 3MBS 103.5 FM. 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Of course, I'll be back again next week to present more Saturday Night Classics, and coming up now, of course, is All That Jazz with Harry Corrales. I'm Gabrielle Keating saying goodbye for now.

Hello and welcome to All That Jazz to Midnight. My name's Harry Grass and I'm bringing you some great music tonight. A lot of birthdays will be coming up and various compositions from those artists, mainly their own. And as you know, I've been starting off the show with Miles Davis. We're celebrating his 100th year. And I thought there's no way I could go through this year without playing the greatest album of all time. In some people's mind. But most people's jazz minds. Kinda Blue is regarded by many critics as Davis's masterpiece, the greatest jazz album ever recorded, and one of the greatest albums of all time. Its influence on jazz, rock, and classical music has also led writers to describe it as one of the most influential albums ever made. In 2002, it was among the first 50 recordings selected by the Library of Congress for inclusion in the National Registry as a culturally, historic, and aesthetically significant. Well, starting off with All Blues.

All Blues by the Miles Davis Quintet. Miles on the trumpet, John Coltrane tenor saxophone, Julian Cannibal Adderley on alto sax, Bill Evans the piano, Paul Chambers the bass, and James Cobb, or Jimmy Cobb, on the drums. The album was Kind of Blue from 1959, and it is considered the highest selling jazz record ever, and most people consider it probably one of the greatest. Another birthday, first birthday of tonight, is Arthur Stewart Farmer, or Art Farmer, August 21, 1928. Jazz trumpeter and flugelhorn player. He also played the flumpet, a trumpet-flugelhorn combination especially designed for him. He and his identical brother, double bassist Addison Farmer, started playing professionally while at high school in Los Angeles. I ain't going to do much more than that because I haven't got real much time. Start off from the album called Modern Art from 1958. So same sort of vintage as Kind of Blue.

That was Art Farmer, and we heard first up was Mox Nix from his Modern Art album 1958. Art was on the trumpet, Benny Goldson on that beautiful tenor sax, a very early Bill Evans recording on the piano, Addison Farmer bass, and Dave Bailey on the drums. And the last couple of tracks we heard was Confab in Tempo and Wisteria, all composed by Art Farmer. On the credits, it says he plays a trumpet, horns, and flugelhorn. There was nothing, no flumpet there. Horace Silver on the piano, Sonny Rollings on the sax, Jimmy Cleveland on trombone, Percy Heath bass, and Kenny Clark on the drums. That was a very nice drum solo there, a little drumming there from Kenny Clark. Next up, his birthday is from August the 20th, 1905. Going a long way back to Weldon Leo Jack Teagarden, American jazz trombonist and singer. He led both of his bands himself, and he was a sideman for Paul Whiteman's orchestra from 1946 to 1951, and he played in Louis Armstrong's All-Stars. We are going really early, so we're going to Making Friends from the Kentucky Grasshoppers. We'll start off in 1929, New York, April the 4th.

the drain, muddy water low, sleep in a hollow low. 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And to be away up there in New York, treated like a

0: We heard a couple of tracks from Jack Teagarden, and first up was Making Friends, and we just heard Serenade to a Shylock, whatever that means. The first group was the Kentucky Grasshoppers, Jack Teagarden on trombone and vocals. The second group, this last song we heard, was Eddie Condon's Windy City 7 with quite a few. I won't go through more. Pee Wee Russell's in there. George Wetling on drums. Pee Wee, of course, on the clarinet. And we'll just leave it at that.
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0: Yes, you're listening to All That Jazz. My name's Harry Corrales. Hope you're enjoying the music so far. 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Say good day. Continuing on, next birthday, which is Malcolm Earl Mal Waldron, August 16, 1925, American pianist, composer, and arranger. He started playing professionally in New York in 1950. After graduating from college, in the following dozen years or so, Waldron led his own bands and played for those led by Charles Mingus, Jackie McLean, John Coltrane, and Eric Dolphy, among others. During Waldron's period as a house pianist for Prestige Records in the late 50s, he appeared on dozens of albums and composed for many of them, including writing his most famous song, Soul Eyes, for Coltrane. We'll start off with a double album of duo performances between jazz drummer Max Roach and pianist Mal Waldron presenting the complete celebration concert for Waldron's 70th birthday.

That was Mel Waldron and Max Roach. A couple of tracks from their Explorations to the Nth Degree, Clouds and Hitting It. Mel Waldron on the piano and Max Roach on the drums. We'll continue on with some more Mel Waldron. In the late 50s, Mel Waldron was the piano accompanist to Billie Holiday in the last 2 years of her life. And he and Billie Holiday composed a piece called Left Alone, but Billie never got to perform it. So we'll start off with that.

That was Mel Aldrin with the achingly beautiful Left Alone. And we just first up, and then we heard You Know You Don't Know What Love Is. He was on the piano. Jackie McLean was in that beautiful alto sax on the first track. Julian Uel on the bass and Al Dreas on the drum. The album is called Left Alone on the Bethlehem Records label from 1960. Ike Quebec, or Ike Abrahams Quebec. His birthday's on August the 17th, 1918. Tenor saxophonist, he began his career in the big band era of 1940s and fell from prominence for a time until launching a comeback within a short years of his death, unfortunately. Though he was never an innovator, Quebec had a big, breathy sound that was distinctive and easily recognisable. He was quite consistent when it came down to home-down blues, sexy ballads, and up-tempo aggression.

Ike Quebec with Blue Samba. He was in the tenor sax. Kenny Burrell was on the guitar. Wendell Marshall bass and Willie Bobo on the drums from Bossa Nova Soul Samba 1962. The two tracks before that were Acquitted and Heavy Soul, all composed by Ike Quebec. Al Harwood drums, Freddie Roach on the organ, and Ike on the sax, and Milt Hinton on double bass. The album was Heavy Soul from 1962, all on the Blue Note label. Next up is Duke Pearson, Columbus Kelvin Duke Pearson Jr., born in August 17, 1932. Pianist and composer, and AllMusic described him as having a big part in shaping the Blue Note label's hard bop direction in the 60s, and also a record producer. So we'll hear a couple of his

There were three Duke piece and compositions. We just heard The Catwalk. Before that, Duke's Mixture. And the first one was Tribute to Brownie. Duke was on the piano, Donald Byrd the trumpet, Pepper Adams baritone sax, Lamon Jackson bass, and Philly Joe Jones on the drums. The last two tracks were from The Catwalk from 1962, and the first one was from Sophisticated Swing from 1957. Our last birthday boy, I suppose you can say that, William John Evans, otherwise known as Bill Evans, August 16th, 1929. American pianist and composer who worked primarily as a leader of his trio. His extensive use of impressionist and harmony block chords, innovative chord voicings, and trademark rhythmically independent singing melodic lines continue to influence jazz pianists today. I found a lovely album called The Simple Matter of Conviction, and these are all original Bill Evans compositions.

That was Bill Evans with three tracks from the album A Simple Matter of Conviction, Orbit, Unless It's You, Only Child, or These Things Called Changes. He was on the piano, Eddie Gomez bass, and Shelly Mann on the drums. As I said, the album was called A Simple Matter of Conviction from 1967 on the Verve Record label.

That was California Charlie with Linda O on the, our very own Linda O on double bass, her own composition, California Charlie, from the Pughouse Studios release, A Tribute to Charlie Haden. You'll be listening to All That Jazz. My name's Harry Corrales. I hope you've enjoyed the music, and that's all we have tonight. Don't forget, we have two other jazz programs, Jazz Rivers on Tuesday nights and Colored Jazz on Friday nights, all from 10 to midnight. And there's lots of great music on 3MBS. Please stay tuned and subscribe as well if you can. Thank you very much for listening. Have a great weekend and a great week. And tune in all the time to 3MBS FM. Thank you. Good night.

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1: This is Henry Fogel welcoming you to another edition of Collector's Corner. Today, one of the great operatic performances that's been preserved on records, a 1947 performance from the Metropolitan Opera of Charles Gounod's Romeo et Juliette, with Jussi Björling and Biju Sayaw in the two title roles. This is a phenomenal performance. It was issued once by the Metropolitan Opera on LP as part of a fundraising project and has been recently issued now in a very beautiful restoration by Pristine Classics. That is the version that we'll hear on this program. You don't need me to tell you the story of Romeo and Juliet, so we're going to skip details. I'll simply tell you that I have to abridge the work because it's longer than this program allows, so I'm having to leave out the overture, prologue, and the first part of Act One. I once heard somebody refer to Romeo and Juliet as four love duets interrupted by an opera, and there's no question that what makes this work so special is the beauty of the duets and the blending of the voices of Jussi Björling and Biju Sayaw, and the chemistry between them is truly historic. First act takes place at a ball at the Capulets, and I've had to abridge that. I'm going to start somewhere in the middle, but it does feature Juliet's introduction to us in a waltz song, and then, of course, the beautiful duet beginning Ange Adorable that ends the act. So in the cast, Jussi Björling is Romeo, Biju Sayaw is Juliet, Gertrude is Clara May Turner, Friar Lawrence is Niccolo Moscona. We'll meet him later in the opera. Tybalt is Thomas Hayward. Capulet is Kenneth Schoen. And the Metropolitan Opera Chorus and Orchestra conducted by Emil Cooper. Here is an abridged version of Act One of Gounod's Romeo and Juliet.

Pas de vie, de par de terre, le charbon, et à mes

Et la comédie se termine ainsi.

You heard an abridged version of Act One of Charles-Gounod's Romeo and Juliet, with Jussi Björling and Biju Sayaw in the title roles, Emile Cooper conducting from the Metropolitan Opera in 1947. The second act is the famous balcony scene, which is really almost one just long love duet. Björling and Sayaw soar through this music so beautifully. Here is Act Two.

0: Act Two of this 1947 Met Opera broadcast of Gounod's Romeo and Juliet, starring Jussi Björling and Biju Sayow. We're featuring it on this edition of Collector's Corner. 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
1: 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I'm Tony Thomas, and my program does just that. 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
0: Continuing now with this truly historic recording. The word historic sometimes is overused, but in this case, it really applies. Charles Gounod's opera, Romeo et Juliet, sung by Jussi Björling and Biju Sayow at the Metropolitan Opera in 1947 with Emil Cooper conducting on a transfer from the Pristine Audio label. I'm going to combine Acts 3 and 4. I won't speak between them. I'm trying to fit the whole opera into this edition of Collector's Corner. So here, Acts 3 and 4. There are some cuts, but those are in the performance.

Come on, come on, come on, come on, come on, come on, come on, come on, come on, come on, come on, come on, come on, come on, come on, come on, come on, come on, come on, come on, come on, come on, come on, come on, come on, come on, come on, come on, come on, come on, come on, come on, come on, come on, come on, come on, come on, come on, come on, come on, come on, come on, come on, come on, come on, come on, come on, come on, come on, come on, come on, come on, come on, come on, come on, come on, come on, come on, come on, come on, come on, come on, come on, come on, come on, come on, 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come on, come on, come on, come on, come on, come on, come on, come on, come on, come on, come on, come on, come on, come on, come on, come on

That was Act Three and Act Four of Gounod's opera Roméo et Juliette. Jussi Björling and Biju Sayau in the two title roles. Niccolò Moscona was Friar Lawrence, who married them in the third act and who is now setting up what will ultimately, although he doesn't know it clearly, be the tragedy of Act Five. The fifth act is the shortest of the acts in this opera, and it's really one long duet between Romeo and Juliet, and it is sung so beautifully by Björling and Sayau in this 1947 broadcast. Emil Cooper is the conductor. I've omitted the entr'acte in order to fit the rest of the act into the format of Collector's Corner. Here is Act Five of Romeo et Juliet.

0: On Collector's Corner today, you've been listening to a slightly abridged recording. I had to take a few things out in order to fit it into Collector's Corner. A performance from 1947 of Charles Gounod's opera Romeo et Juliette. In the roles of Romeo and Juliet, the great Swedish tenor Jussi Björling and the great Brazilian soprano Biju Sayal. Other roles were taken by major singers at the Met Opera in those days. Clara May Turner was Gertrude. Niccolo Moscona was Friar Lawrence. Kenneth Schoen was Capulet. Thomas Hayward was Tybalt. William Hargrave was the Prince. Gregorio was sung by Philip Kinsman. Mercutio by John Brownlee. Stefano by Mimi Benzel. Paris by George Chekhinovsky. And Benvolio by Anthony Marlowe. The Metropolitan Opera Chorus and Orchestra was conducted by Emil Cooper, who specialized in the French repertoire in the 1940s and 50s at the Metropolitan Opera. As I said earlier, recordings are often called historic, which sometimes just means they're old. This performance is truly historic. I can't imagine the roles of Romeo and Juliet being sung any more thrillingly or beautifully than they were by Jussi Björling and Biju Sayal, and I hope that you've enjoyed this program. Next week, something completely different, the art of Elmira Darvarova. Elmira Darvarova is a Bulgarian violinist who was, in fact, the first female concertmaster of the Metropolitan Opera Orchestra for a number of years and has now embarked on a solo career. We're going to hear her playing music by Liszt, Ligeti, Jesaja, and Kodály. The art of Elmira Darvarova next week on Collector's Corner. This is Henry Fogel. I hope that you've enjoyed the program, and I hope that you'll be with me again next week. Collector's Corner is heard every week on this radio station. If you have any suggestions for programs, send me an email, henryfogel@wfmt.com. Collector's Corner is distributed by the WFMT Radio Network.
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That was the overture to Rossini's opera The Italian Girl in Algiers, and it was performed by the Academy of St. Martin in the Fields, conducted by Sir Neville Mariner.

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That was Mozart's Sinfonia Concertante in E-flat, Kirkel 297b, and it was performed by Orchestra Mozart, conducted by Claudio Abbado.

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That was the Cello Sonata in A-flat, composed by Henriette Rennie, and it was performed by Victor Julien Laferrière with Théo Fouchineret at the piano.

0: That was the Piano Concerto No. 3 in F, subtitled Metamorphoses, composed by Selim Palmgren, performed by Matti Rakailjo, with the Turku Philharmonic Orchestra, conducted by Jacques Mercier.
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You've been listening to the String Quartet in C minor, Opus 18, number 4, composed by Beethoven, performed by the Budapest String Quartet.

That was the Serenade for Strings, Opus 11, composed by Dag Viren, and is performed by the Bournemouth Symphony Orchestra, conducted by Kenneth Montgomery.

Mark Shepherd with you for the Early Music Experience. Following on from last week's programme, we have another Mass for the Feast of the Assumption, which fell last weekend on the 15th of August. This week, a Mass by Josquin, alongside music by Victoria and Bird. Josquin's Missa Gaudiamus is based on the plain chant Introit, Gaudiamus Omnes, Let Us Rejoice in the Lord, Celebrating the Feast, a version of which is traditionally sung at the Feast of the Assumption. Before that Mass, though, let's hear a brief two-part motet version of the Introit by Josquin's contemporary Alexander Agricola.

two-voice setting of Gaudeamus Omnes by Alexander Agricola. Paul Van Nevel conducted the Huelgas Ensemble. The plainchant melody for Gaudeamus Omnes is particularly distinctive with its wide leap on the syllables aamus. Nonetheless, the melody itself is buried deeply within Josquin's Missa Gaudeamus, and it's quoted complete on only two occasions, in the Gloria and in the Credo. On both occasions, the tenor holds that cantus firmus in very long note values. Otherwise, Josquin mainly concentrates on the first six notes of the chant, and that distinctive leap is what gives the setting its structure and its coherence. Here's the Tallis Scholars, conducted by Peter Phillips, in Josquin's four-part Missa Gaudeamus, prefaced by the plainchant introit.

0: The Talis Scholars there in the four-part Missa Gaudeamus by Josquin des Prez, music for the Feast of the Assumption, which fell last weekend.
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0: And you're listening to the Early Music Experience. Music this week for the Feast of the Assumption. Here are a selection of mass propers for the Assumption. Music by William Byrd from his Gradualia, published in 1605, and beginning here with the introit Gaudeamus Omnes.

a selection of Mass Propers by William Byrd. Music for the Feast of the Assumption, taken from his Gradualia of 1605. Andrew Carwood conducted the Cardinal's music. Well, to close the programme, an excerpt from another Missa Gaudiamus. Like Josquin's, based on the plain chant introit for the Feast of the Assumption, this setting by Spanish composer Victoria.

the Agnus Dei from the six-part Missa Gaudiamus by Victoria, sung there by Ensemble Plus Ultra, conducted by Michael Noon. And that rounds out this week's Early Music Experience. I'm Mark Shepherd. Thanks for your company. Stay with us here on 3MBS Melbourne.

Good morning and welcome to Hymns Old and New, which as always have been prepared for us by Peter Wakeley. Christ is the World's Light is one of Fred Pratt Green's hymns and was first published in 1969. The words were written with the tune Christe Sanctorum, a late 17th century French melody, in mind.

Christ is the World's Light. The choir of Birmingham Anglican Cathedral, conducted by Roy Massey with organist John Pryor. That was recorded in 1974 on this Strobe label before Roy Massey moved to Hereford, and we shall hear his choir there later in organ and choral music. Here's another 20th century hymn, How Deep the Riches of Our God, by James Quinn, who based it on words of St. Paul. The tune Bel Air was composed in Adelaide by Horace Finnis.

How deep the riches of our God. That came from another LP from St. John Singers of Sydney. That was an LP of various choirs singing hymns from the Australian Hymn Book, and that LP was issued in 1977. The St. John Singers of Sydney were conducted by Douglas Spooner, and the organist was Rosemary Blake. Faith of Our Fathers is one of Frederick Faber's best-known hymns, and we hear it this morning from the choir of Scots Church, Melbourne. The tune here is Tynemouth, also known as St. Catherine, and thought to have first appeared in 1864.

Douglas Lawrence with the choir of the Scots Church Melbourne and Faith of Our Fathers. The organist there, Robin Batterham. The night is come like to the day, written by Thomas Brown in the 17th century, was set to music by Ralph Vaughan Williams for Songs of Praise in 1925. Vaughan Williams gave this tune the name Oakley.

The night is come like to the day. Owen Arwell Hughes conducting the Cardiff Festival Chorus. From Isaac Watts's 1707 collection Hymns and Spiritual Songs comes With Joy We Meditate the Grace. And the tune here is another of those with known by two different names. And those are St. Stephen and Newington. And it's a composition of William Jones, which first appeared in 1789.

With joy we meditate the grace. Words of Isaac Watts and music by William Jones. This is Michael Singers of Coventry, conducted by Paul Leddington Wright with organist David Poulter. John Milton was 15 when he wrote his 24-verse rendering of Psalm 136 as a poem, not as a hymn. We don't hear all those verses today. Let us with a gladsome mind sung from our hymn books today, then is not completely as originally conceived. John Wilkes is credited with the tune Monkland as we know it now, in association with Milton's words. The last verse is by Harrison Oxley.

From Wakefield Cathedral, when the choir was under the direction of Jonathan Bielby, let us with A Gladsome Mind. Words by John Milton and music by John Wilkes and the organist Louise Marsh. We finish Hymns Old and New today with two tunes by Sir Hubert Parry. First, Laudate Dominum, which is the tune for O Praise Ye the Lord, Sir Henry Baker's paraphrase based on the 150th Psalm. The tune was adapted by Parry in 1915 from the closing part of his anthem, Hear My Words, Ye People. And you can hear that today at about 20 to 9. In a performance from the chapel of King's College in Cambridge. Right now we have the hymn from Cantus Coro, conducted by Peter Chapman, with Norman Kay playing the organ.

O praise ye the Lord, a paraphrase of the 150th Psalm. Music by Sir Hubert Parry, and that Amen is the last of about seven, and you can hear that later in organ and choral music. Peter Chapman with Cantus Coro and organist Norman Kay. Our second hymn tune by Sir Hubert Parry is the tune Repton from his oratorio Judith, and the words come from a poem by John Whittier, and it's one of the most enduring of hymns. The arrangement here is by David Poulter.

Dear Lord and Father of Mankind. Words of John Greenleaf Whittier and music by Sir Hubert Parry, arranged there by David Poulter, who was conducting the choir of Liverpool Cathedral with organist Ian Tracy, who retires in October at the age of 71. He'll play his last evensong and then the centenary organ recital. That's in late October 17th. Now, on 3MBS Melbourne, it's time for organ and choral music. I'm Simon Colvin. As we did last week, we begin with the music of Felix Mendelssohn, and then music of Basil Harwood. There's also music of

Prelude and Fugue in G by Felix Mendelssohn. Andreas Zelling was the organist and he played the 1905 Zauer organ in Berlin Cathedral. We stay with the music of Mendelssohn and a setting of Psalm 43, Richte mich Gott, Vindicate me, O God. Michael Leighton-Jones conducts the choir of Trinity College within the University of Melbourne.

0: Richter mich Gott, vindicate me, O God. The choir of Trinity College Melbourne, as was in November 2000, recorded in the chapel of Xavier College in Kew, conducted by Michael Leighton Jones.
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0: When Basil Harwood died in 1949 at the age of 90. He had been retired from professional life for 50 years, and we stay with him for the next half hour or so. From 1883 to 1887, he was organist of St. Barnabas Pimlico, where he reintroduced plain song into the Anglo-Catholic liturgy. From there, he was organist of Ely Cathedral until 1892, when he moved to Christ Church Cathedral, Oxford, where he remained until he retired. His communion service in A-flat dates from 1892, when he was at Ely. Although written for services following the order in the Book of Common Prayer in the Church of England, we hear it in the order of use more common now, so Kyrie, Gloria, Sanctus, Benedictus, and Agnus Dei. In that Book of Common Prayer, the Gloria came at the end of the service. The choir of Christ Church St. Lawrence in Sydney is conducted by Sam Allchurch with organist Hamish Wagstaff.

Communion Service in a Flat by Basil Harwood. Sung by the Choir of Christ Church St. Lawrence, Sydney, conducted by Sam Allchurch. The organist there was Hamish Wagstaff, who was born in Sydney and attended Sydney Grammar and the Conservatorium of Music before moving to London for study at the Royal Academy of Music. Hamish has just concluded a year as organ scholar at St Paul's Cathedral, London, before that holding a similar position at St George's, Windsor. He now moves to take up the position of assisting organist at King's College in Cambridge. Here's a little more from Basil Harwood, and then we'll have the weather.

Diapason movement from 1935, composed by Basil Harwood. Robert Stove playing the organ of Our Lady of Victory's Basilica in Camberwell. The weather forecast for today is for a maximum of 17 degrees. Partly cloudy, the chance of fog about the nearby hills early this morning, and light winds becoming north to northwesterly in the middle of the day, and light in the evening. After an overnight low tonight of 9, a maximum of 18 tomorrow and a shower or two, 12 to 15 on Tuesday and showers easing. We stay with the music of Basil Harwood. This sketch, number 1 in A-flat, comes from Winchester Cathedral with organist Jeremy Filsall.

Sketch number one in A by Basil Harwood. Jeremy Filsall was playing the organ in Winchester Cathedral. Let's go back to the service in A flat of Basil Harwood. This consisted of the communion service, which we've heard, morning canticles and evening canticles. From the morning set, this Te Deum comes to us from Hereford Cathedral, when under the direction of Roy Massey, Geraint Bowen is the organist.

0: Te Deum from the service in A flat of Basil Harwood. Roy Massey conducting the choir of Hereford Cathedral, and the organist was Geraint Bowen.
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0: Sydney organist David Kinsella died on the 16th of June at the age of 85. He spent 10 years living in Europe and the UK from 1967, after which he returned to Sydney. In 2006, he recorded a CD of the music of Dietrich Buxtehude on the 2004 Aubertin organ in Saint-Louis-en-Lille in Paris. This is Te Deum Laudamus.

0: Te Deum Laudamus by Dietrich Buxtehude, Books WV218. David Kinsler, who died in June, was playing the organ of St. Louis on Lille in Paris.
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Let All the World in Every Corner Sing by Sir George Dyson. Stephen Clearbury with the Choir of King's College, Cambridge, and organist

0: schedule, and obviously the the repertoire's different. Some very large French works in there. I have recorded the complete works of Vidor, so I had to put down all 10 symphonies of Vidor in La Madeleine Church in Paris over 5 nights. And most recently, I've recorded the complete works of the French recluse Alcuin in Luxembourg, and I did all that in 4 nights. So when you do those kind of things, it actually really does help for a concert run such as with the Melbourne Symphony Orchestra.
1: Well, can you please run through what we're going to hear in each of the 4 concerts?
0: Well, I have the great pleasure of teeing up with the Melbourne Symphony Orchestra with the first concert, which is actually over 2 separate performances. And, of course, I'll feature in the Saint-Saëns Organ Symphony, which is a perennial favourite. People will know it from Babe, for example. But I think, the most popular piece of classical music ever. I think there was an official vote taken, maybe Classic FM or something, and it came out as the very top. And I just think it's got everything for everyone. There's a lot of hailing of Liszt within that music. Saint-Saëns Liszt for great friends and admirers, the Dies Irae figure. Just such great tunes, such great rhythm. And I just think that's why people just want to hear it over and over again. Obviously, everyone loves the great blast of the C major chord when it comes in for the finale. But actually, I would say that, the Adagio is one of the tenderest, most beautiful pieces of music ever written for orchestra and organ combined. So I can see why people keep coming to hear it. It really is an experience.
1: And what about the other concerts?
0: Then I'm teeing up with the Melbourne Symphony Chorus in a performance of Dufle's just absolutely gorgeous Requiem. It's quite similar to the Foray, but there's some quite distinct differences still. Obviously, it's much more plain song based and a bit longer. But it's such a beautiful work that really recalls, Debussy within the plain chant. And of course, it's always a thrill to accompany a large choir. It's another skill that the organist has to have, not just performing in a solo concert, which of course that's another component of my performances during the week. I'll be playing 2 large organ scale organ solos, Guillemont's Sonata in D minor and Vidor's very famous Symphony No. 5, which of course concludes with the toccata of royal weddings and many other occasions that people might hear on the radio. So, we've tried to give people, a really quite widespread of music, even though it's all French.
1: Well, you were recorded playing the Grand Ballroom Organ at Buckingham Palace, and my organist friends made me promise to ask you how you managed that.
0: Is that in terms of, making the recording?
1: Yes, how you were able to get access to it.
0: Oh, well, I was organist at the Chapel Royal at the time at St. James's Palace. I was there from 2004 to 2008. And, of course, that was a huge privilege, being able just to, you have a black pass, or it was black pass at that stage, and, walk into Buckingham Palace. I gave the opening concert of it, actually, in the Grand Ballroom of they refurbished the organ, which Mendelssohn had himself played and come from Brighton Pavilion. I remember that concert all too well because some very, very distinguished people were in the audience, and it was pretty terrifying because the organ actually is a very historical instrument. So where people would know that, for example, middle C on the keyboard is there is a pedal board, of course, which the organist has to play, so sort of like our extra keyboard. Where C would normally be, the pedal was actually is G. So if you can imagine, you're playing the piano sort of normal compass and pitch, but yet your legs are completely off-center to one side. I hope that sort of makes sense to your listeners. It's an unerring experience. But of course, to play in somewhere like Buckingham Palace, Kensington Palace, the Chapels Royals, because there are actually 2 Chapels Royals for different times of the year, something you'll never forget. And sometimes I wonder why I left.
1: I think us irreverent Australians would call that a perk of the job.
0: It really was wonderful. And actually, funnily enough, whilst most people think, you know,

0: the best organs must be the biggest ones with the most power. And there are some absolutely marvelous, of course, very large-scale organs. Perhaps one of the very finest I've ever played was a Schnetzler, just a tiny one-manual Schnetzler with about four stops in the chapel of Kensington Palace, which I'd go and play for services sometimes on a Monday afternoon. And just the sound that came out of that is like, you know, the cutest singing bird. It was absolutely delightful.
1: Joseph Nolan, it's been a pleasure to talk to you, and we welcome you back in September.
0: Thank you ever so much.

0: last movement of Vidor's Organ Symphony No. 4, played by Joseph Nolan on the organ of Saint-Ouen, Rouen. And before that, Joseph Nolan was talking with Julie Horton.
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0: Hymns old and new this morning included two hymns by Sir Hubert Parry. And I thought we'd finish today with the anthem from which O Praise Ye the Lord comes. Let's hear my words, ye people. Stephen Clearbury is conducting the choir of King's College, Cambridge, with organist Douglas Tang, Daniel D'Souza bass, and the treble is Tom Pickard. Hear my words, ye people, by Sir Hubert Parry.

Hear my words, ye people. Music of Sir Hubert Parry, first performed on the 10th of May 1894 at a service for the Salisbury Diocesan Choral Association, with parts for cathedral choir, solo bass, solo treble, and massed choirs. There we heard the choir of King's College, Cambridge, conducted by Stephen Clearbury, with Douglas Tang organ, Daniel D'Souza was the bass, and Tom Pickard the treble. And that brings to a close organ and choral music for another week. I hope you've enjoyed the selection today. Michael Leighton-Jones will be here next Sunday morning. I'll be back in September on Sunday mornings, but I'll be here again tomorrow morning for morning recital. And don't forget, you can support 3MBS by going to our website 3mbs.org.au to subscribe and or donate. I'm Simon Colvin. Until next time, happy listening.

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1: 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His performance is at 1pm on Wednesday the 2nd of September at Scots Church, corner of Russell and Collins Streets, Melbourne. 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

Good morning and welcome to Morning Classics for another week. I'm Paul Butler. I'm here with you for the next couple of hours, bringing you music of Haydn, Rachmaninoff, Khachaturian, and others. I hope you're able to stay and enjoy the music over the next 2 hours. So we're going to start with an overture. It's an overture from Il Finto Stanislao by Giuseppe Verdi. And that Il Finto, the false or the fake, Stanislao, sometimes referred to as King for a Day. I don't know the full story, but Un Giorno di Regno, Regno, King for a Day. Perhaps someone might message in on our new text line. I'll give you some details in a little while about the text line. But it will be interesting to know the story behind this piece of music. So here's Giuseppe Verdi's Il Finto Stanislao, the overture with the National Symphony Orchestra of Ireland, conducted by Rico Saccani.

0: And there we have Giuseppe Verdi's overture to Il Finto Stanislao, and bright and lively, a good start to the programme. That from that style, you could imagine it's a fairly light-hearted opera, opera buffo, I believe they call it, Un Giorno di Regno, King for a Day, or Il Finto Stanislao, the false or fake Stanislao. National Symphony of Symphony Orchestra of Ireland was conducted by Rico Saccani, and that's from a Naxos CD of overtures, preludes and ballet music from Verdi, including La Traviata, Rigoletto, Aida and many more. You might want to keep an eye open for it.
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0: And I mentioned our new text line where you can send a message in to the studio here. I'll give you the number. I'll just give you a moment to grab a pen. And so the text comes up on the screen here, and you can send a message. You can comment on the music. You can make suggestions for future music. And the number is 0485 01, and then on the end, 1035, which is, of course, our FM frequency. So 0485 01 1035. Now, on with the music. And this time, Haydn, Franz Joseph Haydn, and his Symphony No. 80 in D minor. The Australian Chamber Orchestra on this occasion, conducted by Sir Charles McCarris, and one of many Haydn symphonies, Symphony No. 80 in D minor from Haydn.

0: And there we have music from 1784 and Franz Joseph Haydn's Symphony No. 80 in D minor. The Australian Chamber Orchestra was conducted by Sir Charles Mackerras, and that's from a Conifer CD with that No. 80 and No. 81 from Haydn.
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